0: Every year in the U.S., around 340 million antidepressant prescriptions are written. RFK Jr., the U.S.'s top health official, says that's too many and that people need more help getting off the meds. Some doctors worry his warnings go too far. How antidepressants help us and how we taper off of them. Next time on 1A.
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5: Hi, I'm Mark Schreiner. In addition to serving as WUSF's assistant news director, I'm also our intern coordinator. 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
8: Are Americans over-medicated on antidepressants? Health Secretary RFK Jr. thinks so. Do doctors agree? From WAMU and NPR in Washington, this is 1A. Hi, I'm Jen White. Today on 1A, the new federal push to wean the U.S. off psychiatric medications. Health and Human Services Secretary Robert F. Kennedy Jr. says doctors are too quick to prescribe with little consideration of how patients will get off the meds. But for many of the 55 million Americans on antidepressants, the drugs serve as a lifeline, and some doctors warn that government overreach will heighten the stigma around mental health. Have you or someone you love been on antidepressants or tried to come off one? We'd love to hear your story. Email us at 1a@wamu.org.
9: Live from NPR News in Washington, I'm Ryland Barton. U.S. Central Command has begun another round of strikes on Iran. NPR's Quill Lawrence reports back and forth violence threatens to undermine a ceasefire and hope for a negotiated peace.
10: Iran's drone attack that downed a U.S. Apache helicopter this week has set in motion the most sustained hostilities since a shaky ceasefire took hold in April. Central Command launched what it called proportional response to unjustified Iranian aggression. Iran struck back at U.S. bases in the Gulf. And now CENTCOM says it has launched additional, quote, self-defense strikes in response to Iran's unwarranted and continued aggression. President Trump told Fox News that the next round of attacks might take out power plants and bridges, though targeting civilian infrastructure could constitute a war crime. Quill Lawrence, NPR News.
9: House lawmakers grilled Microsoft co-founder Bill Gates for more than 4 hours today about his years-long relationship with convicted sex offender Jeffrey Epstein. The appearance was part of the Republican-led House Oversight Committee's investigation into the disgraced financier. NPR's Ava Berger has more.
11: Bill Gates told lawmakers he never witnessed or knew about any of Epstein's crimes. Before the closed-door interview, he stopped and told reporters he was appearing voluntarily.
12: I hope my testimony is helpful to the work, important work of the committee to find justice for the victims.
11: In an opening statement, Gates said he met with Epstein on various occasions from 2011 to 2014 because he believed Epstein could help connect him with potential donors for his foundation. Gates also admitted to affairs and said Epstein used that information to pressure Gates to, quote, re-engage with him. Ava Berger, NPR News.
9: President Trump signed a bill into law giving $70 billion to ICE and the Border Patrol today, enough to fund the agencies through the end of his term. It ends a nearly 6 months fight over Department of Homeland Security funding that began with shooting deaths of two U.S. citizens during Trump's immigration crackdown in Minneapolis. In Southern California, the FBI and the Environmental Protection Agency executed a search warrant today at an aerospace plant in Garden Grove. The investigation follows a major chemical scare last month that forced some 50,000 nearby residents to flee their homes, as Jill Replegal reports.
13: For several days over Memorial Day weekend, firefighters warned that a tank holding several thousand gallons of a toxic chemical known as MMA was in danger of exploding, with a potential blast zone that included surrounding neighborhoods. The chemical eventually stabilized. Here's First Assistant U.S. Attorney Bill Asaley.
14: Obviously, this was a huge case that had a big impact on the community. So we want the public to be assured that we're going to take this seriously.
13: He says the EPA and other federal agencies are looking into whether the company, GKN Aerospace, failed to take precautions to prevent the scare. For NPR News, I'm Jill Replegal in Garden Grove.
9: U.S. stocks fell today. The NASDAQ slid nearly 2%. This is NPR News. The Trump administration is urging a federal court to reject an attempt to block this weekend's UFC fight on the South Lawn on the White House, arguing that the event is too close to make any changes. Two Virginia residents sued, arguing that environmental review and congressional approval weren't followed. A coalition of tribal conservation and environmental groups has filed a lawsuit challenging a federal land exchange that would transfer more than 700 acres of a South Texas wildlife refuge to SpaceX. Texas Public Radio's Corey Cook reports.
15: The lawsuit, filed against the U.S. Fish and Wildlife Service, seeks to block the transfer of 715 acres of the Lower Rio Grande Valley National Wildlife Refuge to SpaceX for 683 acres of land the company owns. Plaintiffs argue the exchange violates federal laws requiring wildlife refuge land swaps to provide net conservation benefits. Lakin Jordahl is with the Center for Biological Diversity, one of the groups filing the lawsuit.
16: From the beginning, SpaceX has been a terrible neighbor to this wildlife refuge. And over the years, they have actually degraded the ecological value of this refuge land.
15: SpaceX, which did not immediately respond to a request for comment, has expanded rapidly in the area since selecting Boca Chica as a launch site in 2014. I'm Corey Cook in San Antonio.
9: Scientists have discovered marine life thriving on a millions-year-old whale graveyard. Researchers used a submersible to explore the remains in the southeastern Indian Ocean and found bones dating back 5.3 million years. The researchers say several factors help preserve the bones, including their high density. This is NPR News.
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0: This is 1A. I'm Jen White. In the United States, around 340 million antidepressant prescriptions are written each year. One in six American adults take them, and one in 10 children is on prescription medication for their mental health, including SSRIs, stimulants, and antipsychotics. The U.S.'s top health official has something to say about that.
1: The United States does not just face a mental health crisis, we face a dependency crisis driven by over-medicalization.
0: In early May, Secretary of Health and Human Services Robert F. Kennedy Jr. spoke at a mental health summit hosted by the MAHA Institute. That's Make America Healthy Again.
1: Too many patients begin treatment without a clear understanding of the risks and how long they will stay on these drugs or how to come off of them. And that's not informed consent. We are going to fix it.
0: What fix does the secretary have planned, and what will it mean for patients and doctors? We're exploring that question as part of our series, In Good Health, when we talk about the health issues that most affect us all and put your questions to the experts. And we're already hearing from you.
2: My name is Russell. I'm from the Panhandle in Florida. I was on Lexapro for several months. When I wanted to come off of it, I hadn't had insurance because of my state's Medicaid program, which was lackluster. So I had to wean off of it very quickly, and it was probably akin to types of torture that are used. That lasted a few weeks, and I feel like I had lasting effects from the withdrawal. But a year after, I started a different medication called Wellbutrin, and that one has been very helpful in reducing suicidal ideation, reducing anxiety in general, helping me see beyond the day that is current.
0: Russell, thanks for sharing your story with us. And a quick note before we begin, our guests today are not a replacement for seeing your own doctor and cannot give personal medical advice, so make sure to consult with your own doctor. Joining us for the hour from Austin, Texas is Dr. Pooja Lakshman. She's a physician psychiatrist specializing in women's mental health and author of Real Self-Care. She's also a clinical assistant professor of psychiatry at George Washington University School of Medicine. Dr. Lakshman, welcome back to the program.
3: It's great to be back. Thanks, Jen.
0: Joining us in studio is Julie Robner, Chief Washington Correspondent for KFF Health News and host of the What the Health podcast. Julie, welcome back.
4: Thanks for having me.
0: And with us from New Jersey is Megan Maroney, a psychiatric pharmacist and clinical associate professor at the Ernest Mario School of Pharmacy at Rutgers University. Megan, welcome to 1A.
5: Thank you so much for having me.
0: And we want to hear from you. Have you or someone you love been on an antidepressant or tried to come off one? What was that experience like? Email us at 1a@wamu.org. And I want to mention that we did contact the Department of Health and Human Services to participate in this conversation, but we did not receive a response. Julie, let's start with what HHS is actually doing. So there was a memo from the agency to doctors and health providers in early May. It says that psychiatric medications, quote, can play an important and at times essential role in treatment, end quote. But it goes on to lay out concerns. What exactly is Kennedy pushing for in this memo?
4: Well, you know, what he says and what the memo says are not necessarily the same things. Mm-hmm. One thing we now know after a year and a half of RFK Jr. as HHS secretary is that he tends to make these pronouncements that are, you know, very black and white. And most things in health and science are shades of gray, and this is no exception. As we've already heard, antidepressants can be problematic, and they can be miracle working. And it's always a balance. And I think, you know, what the department is trying to do is saying that there are some people who have either been inappropriately prescribed or inappropriately left on these medications. It should be easier to get medical help to get off of these medications. I think the medical profession actually agrees with that part of it. But, you know, as he likes to say, you know, the idea that way too many people are taking these and people should not have been prescribed them, and you should do things, you know, you should eat better and get more exercise instead of taking medication. Those are places where I think a lot of doctors have some differences.
0: Megan, how much distance do you see between the secretary's talking points and what's laid out in this memo? And why does that distinction matter for you?
5: Yeah, I think, you know, again, just as Julie was saying, I think, you know, the pronouncements that are made, you know, in the news media tend to be maybe over-dramatized compared to what is in the actual statements. what is laid out in the Dear Colleague letter is actually very well laid out and very well evidence-based and discussed. And I do think this is an important discussion that, that patients should be having with their providers around antidepressant use. But I think just hearing just the snippets of what RFK says can be definitely stigmatizing for patients.
0: And Dr. Lakshman, your perspective?
6: Yeah, you know, there's actually quite a bit in the letter that I agree with. You know, as a psychiatrist, I believe that patients deserve informed consent and they should be engaging in shared decision making, and they should have access to therapy and also be having regular conversations with their doctors about whether a medication is still helping. And that's what the letter says, and that's all good, thoughtful clinical care. The challenge, of course, is implementation. You know, it's one thing to tell people that they should have access to therapy and exercise and good nutrition and social connection, but it's a completely different conversation about how do we make those things available. We have shortages of mental health professionals, there's insurance barriers, long wait lists. So, you know, the question is whether we've actually built a healthcare system that delivers those things to the patients that need them.
0: And we heard that issue of insurance barrier in the first listener message we received. I mean, Julie, give us some insight into how this is dovetailing with some of the other issues we're seeing around access to healthcare more generally and how that's changed over the last year.
4: I think it's fair to say that our mental health ecosystem is even more troubled than our physical health ecosystem. I mean, it is, as the doctor said, not just a matter of insurance barriers. It's a matter of provider barriers, particularly for children to get mental health services. There are enormous waiting lists. And, you know, if someone is in a mental health crisis, that is every bit as important and life-threatening as a physical health crisis. And yet there are far fewer providers available. And I think that's sort of one of the things that this administration hasn't really been balancing or thinking about. You know, the secretary is keep saying that, you know, we use so many more mental health drugs than other countries. We're also the only country that doesn't have some kind of national health insurance. And those two things are not unrelated. So I think this is part of a broader problem. I mean, are there too many people possibly using mental health drugs as a crutch because they can't get other care? Yes, but that's because they can't get other care.
0: Megan, the guidance letter from HHS says that medical education focuses heavily on how to start antidepressants, but very little on how to safely stop them. How true is that in your experience and training?
5: That's very true. And that's something that I'm often consulted on as a psychiatric pharmacist because, you know, many people, they're learn how to start these medications, how to monitor them, but there's very little education on how do we safely take someone off of this and appropriately take someone off. So when I educate providers, you know, students and patients, I tend to focus on that a lot. What is the safe way to do that?
0: Well, we heard from Maddie in Michigan who says, despite popular belief, antidepressants don't send folks into a happy manic craze. My experience with antidepressants is that they allow me to function in basic ways like cleaning up and going to work, which, by the way, is for the federal government. Dr. Lakshman, how do healthcare providers assess whether an antidepressant is needed and what the dosage should be?
6: Yeah, you know, that the caller's experience really describes what my patients say to me, which is that, you know, when you take an antidepressant and you're on the right medication at the right dose, it doesn't change who you are. It actually removes the suffering so that you can feel like yourself again and be able to function and be able to make good choices for yourself about things like exercise and nutrition and social support. The conversation about starting an antidepressant or even just, you know, thinking about treatment for an issue like major depressive disorder or an anxiety disorder, it actually focuses much more on functioning than symptoms. You know, we talk a lot about symptoms, you know, kind of generally in terms of, you know, difficulty sleeping, changes in appetite, intrusive anxious thoughts, or maybe even thoughts of suicide and things like that. All of that can be part of a mood disorder and an anxiety disorder, but we don't actually think about prescribing medication until we have exhausted many other options, like psychotherapy, like looking at your social support, like looking at how we can get you more sleep, things like that. But when none of those options have worked, and when the symptoms are severe enough that you're not able to get out of bed and go to work, that you are isolating yourself and not engaging with your family, you're not able to take care of your kids, then that's when we think about medication.
0: Well, I want to get to another message we got from one of you.
7: My name is Mariah from Downriver, Michigan. I am very against the federal government having any say or input regarding mental health, controlled substances. I love my depression medication. I'm alive because of my depression medication. And if the federal government takes it away, they're going to see a really big problem on their hands.
0: Julie, really briefly, how legitimate is this concern that this push from the federal government could limit access to this medication?
4: Well, it has been reported that the Department of Health and Human Services has considered bans. We haven't seen that yet, but I don't think it's completely, you know, misplaced concern.
0: We're talking about the federal push to re-examine how antidepressants are prescribed. We're here with Clinical Assistant Professor of Psychiatry at George Washington University School of Medicine, Dr. Pooja Lakshman. Also with us, Chief Washington Correspondent for KFF Health News, Julie Rovner, and Psychiatric Pharmacist at Rutgers University, Megan Maroney. Nikki emailed, "I have done therapy for years to address anxiety, but when I became pregnant, I needed to start Zoloft to address perinatal depression and anxiety. I have continued on medications through postpartum, and they have truly kept both me and my baby safe. No amount of healthy eating or exercising would have helped me in this scenario." Coming up, what happens to some patients who stop medications and why? That's just ahead. This is 1A.

0: The World Cup is taking place across Mexico, the United States, and Canada. Mexico City's historic Estadio Azteca is hosting the opening match. More than 87,000 fans will watch Mexico and South Africa square off there. And the queen of Latin music, Shakira, is slated to perform. That story from La Ciudad de Mexico tomorrow on Morning Edition from NPR News.
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6: This is 1A. I'm Jen White. We're discussing the federal push to rethink antidepressant prescribing in the U.S. as part of our series In Good Health. Our guests are clinical assistant professor of psychiatry at George Washington University School of Medicine, Dr. Pooja Lakshman. Chief Washington correspondent for KFF Health News, Julie Rovner, is also with us. And pharmacist and clinical associate professor at Rutgers University, Megan Maroney. And we're hearing from you.
7: I'm Molly from Asheboro, North Carolina. I've been on and off antidepressants for over 10 years now. Every time I try to come off, my symptoms come back worse than they were before, and I end up having to go back on them. I think it's great that we're trying to educate people more on being less dependent on antidepressants. I do wish that the government would still allow anyone to get them that needs them, but maybe educate them more about the possible side effects and dependencies for their future.
6: Thanks for that message. You can join the conversation, too. Do you think the push to reduce antidepressant prescribing is good medicine or government overreach into decisions that should be between patients and their doctors? What questions do you have about antidepressant prescribing? Email us at 1a@wamu.org. Julie, you have your own story to share about psychiatric medications and how they've helped you and what went wrong when you tried to stop one.
8: Yeah, I do. I mean, I've suffered from anxiety disorder since I was 11, long before there were any of these medications. Mm-hmm. Available and mostly just kind of suffered through for a lot of my life. And now am sort of, I'd like to say I'm happily on Prozac and so is my dog and we are both the better for it. We can talk about the dog separately. At one point, I think I've been on all of these medications because as many people know, and as we've already heard from some of the listeners, you know, they don't all work the same way for people and some have side effects and some don't. So a lot of people will end up trying several different medications before they find the right one for them. And at one point, this was probably 20 years ago, I was switched from one to another and not tapered properly. And it was pretty uncomfortable for several weeks. I remember telling the story a couple of years later to a doctor who looked at me with very wide eyes, was so shocked that a practitioner would actually tell me to just abruptly stop one and start taking the other. Again, this was quite a long time ago. I think even general practitioners are better at, you know, at helping people with the transitions. And, you know, as I said earlier, there's, I mean, one of the things that the federal government wants to do is help practitioners who want to help people either get off or switch these drugs and make sure there is an evidence base for how to do this safely and comfortably. But it that's different from saying we're all over medicated and people should stop taking these drugs.
6: Well, SSRIs are prescribed for depression, but also for anxiety, panic disorder, obsessive compulsive disorder, and post-traumatic stress disorder. Megan, what distinctions are important to make in this discussion we're having right now when we're talking about medication for different mental health diagnoses?
9: Well, usually the goals of treatment are slightly different depending on what we're using the medication for. And so different guidelines exist on how long patients should remain on an antidepressant, depending on their history, depending on their symptoms. You know, there might be different goals. So, for example, with depression, if it's the first time that someone is experiencing a severe major depressive episode, typically the guidelines are once we get a patient on something that is working for them, we want to continue that medication for at least 6 to 9 months of a period of stability. For anxiety disorders, it might be a little bit longer. The chance of relapse of symptoms might be a little bit higher. So it really varies from condition to condition.
6: And Dr. Lexman, what distinction should we make between situational depression as compared to clinical depression when thinking about how medications are prescribed and tapered?
10: Yeah, you know, with situational triggers or distress, you should still be able to generally function. You should still be able to do the things that you need to do to take care of yourself, take care of your family, you know, live your daily life. Another distinction is that with situational symptoms versus clinical symptoms, you should still also be able to experience some level of pleasure or contentment or even happiness. The things that bring you excitement or joy should still be able to do that. So whether that is, you know, having a night out with your friends or going to your favorite coffee shop and reading a book, you should be able to do those things, and they should kind of pull you out of the sadness or the despair that you're feeling. Whereas when you're experiencing a clinical depression, it doesn't work. You know, you're not motivated to do those things that have you feel better. And even when you try to do those things, you don't experience any relief from the symptoms.
6: Well, at least 20% of patients experience withdrawal type symptoms when they abruptly stop antidepressants. That's according to the Journal American Family Physician. Megan, how can those symptoms show up in people?
9: Yeah, so there's a mnemonic that I use to educate patients and providers about this that's commonly used. It's FINISH. So F stands for flu-like symptoms. So that could include things like fatigue, body aches, malaise. I for insomnia, which might include nightmares as well. N for nausea. I for imbalance, which can include things like dizziness, lightheadedness. S for sensory disturbances, which might include tingling sensations, paresthesias, or even like electric shock-like sensations, which patients often refer to as brain zaps, which can be very scary if you don't expect them and you don't know what they are, but they're not dangerous. And then H for hyperarousal, things like anxiety, irritability. Typically for most patients, these symptoms are mostly mild and self-limiting over a couple of weeks, but there are some patients who may experience more severe symptoms, more prolonged symptoms, and it really does vary from person to person.
6: Well, we got this from Peggy, who emails, I was on Effexor for about 20 years. At one point, I decided I was well enough to get off it. I weaned myself gradually. My primary doc was useless. He was poorly informed on the subject. Within a few weeks, I spiraled into suicidality and was sucked into the mental health system, and the ER experience was traumatizing in itself. I spent 2 weeks as an inpatient and two more partially hospitalized. I'm now on Celexa and have been in talk therapy for 6 years and doubt I'd be able to cope without either. Dr. Lexman, what conversations do you have with your patients when starting antidepressants about what it might take to get off of them?
10: Yeah, well, first I want to acknowledge the caller. I'm so sorry that she had that experience, and it sounds incredibly scary and frightening. And so I just want to name that first. You know, the discontinuation symptoms that can come with these medications are very real. And like Megan said, too, if you're not aware of them, if you haven't been educated by your doctor about them, then it's very scary. Effexor in particular is one that is really bad to stop cold turkey. The way that I talk to my patients about this is I say it's sort of like when you're wearing glasses, and if suddenly somebody takes them off, things become blurry. That doesn't mean that you're dependent on the glasses or you're addicted to the glasses. It just means that your system has adapted to using them. And it's kind of a similar thing with these antidepressants. We have to stop them slowly. We have to taper them. And there are differences between the different medications as to how slowly you have to taper them, because it depends on the half-life, which is basically how long the medication stays in your system. So it can be a slow process. And essentially what that means is that you don't want to stop it cold turkey. And you want to work with your doctor to assess periodically, you know, how am I doing? How are my symptoms? How's my functioning? Is it time to try potentially going down on the dose? And also thinking about what stressors are going on in your life. If you're about to change jobs, even though you've been feeling better, that might not be a good time to think about tapering. You might want to wait until you get into that new job and, you know, kind of feeling more stable. So when we kind of talk about individualized care and access to care, all of this again comes back to the systemic issues, which is that you need to be able to access a psychiatrist or a clinician who can really partner with you and can sit down with you and spend time talking about this.
6: Well, and Dr. Lakshman, it makes me wonder, it sounds like Peggy underwent this treatment, this tapering, under a primary care physician. How often are primary care physicians receiving the specialized training they need to taper patients from psychiatric medications?
10: Yeah, you know, this is another issue with the way that the medical system is set up, because most patients are getting their antidepressants from primary care doctors who do not receive as much training as psychiatrists in prescribing antidepressants, even though that is because there's such a shortage of mental health providers. Most patients are getting their medications from doctors who don't have as much training. And also because the way that our healthcare system is set up, the visits to family medicine doctors and internists generally are much shorter than with a psychiatrist.
6: Well, Julie, I see you nodding very vigorously here. It sounds like this is another systems issue that's intersecting with this question about whether or not antidepressants are being prescribed too much.
8: Exactly. This is what I was talking about with the mental health ecosystem, is that sometimes the only mental health care you can get is from your primary physician. And I should point out that one of the things that the federal government is doing is hosting a series of webinars to actually help, you know, primary care practitioners better understand how to prescribe and deprescribe these medications. So there is, you know, as we said at the outset, there's a lot in what the federal government's doing that I think practitioners absolutely agree will be helpful. It's just sometimes sort of the stridency with which it is said makes people shake their heads a little.
6: We're speaking to Chief Washington Correspondent for KFF Health News, Julie Rovner. Also with us, Dr. Pooja Lakshman. She's a clinical assistant professor of psychiatry at George Washington University School of Medicine. And also with us, clinical associate professor at the Ernest Mario School of Pharmacy at Rutgers University, Megan Maroney. And we're hearing from you. ML email: in 1998, I had postpartum depression after my second son was born. I wept every day and could barely function. I was prescribed Celexa, and it was life-changing. However, in later years, I found it very easy to get Lexapro if I felt less than great from my gynecologist, as easily as getting an aspirin. I struggled to get off it for years. Finally, I stopped drinking, and since then, have not needed antidepressants. In my opinion, there are more natural solutions to mental health issues, but I'm glad I had that first dose for my postpartum. And And Lisa emailed, I would no more stop my depression meds than to cut off my right arm. With self-care, exercise, and eating well, I rely on my meds to give me a normal life interacting in society. The relationship one has with their physician means everything. There was a time the meds were not available, which is why my father self-medicated with alcohol and died at 52. There's still time to add your perspective to this conversation. We'd love to hear from you. Email us at 1A@WAMU.org. I'm Jen White. You're listening to 1A. Megan, the Wall Street Journal spent more than a year investigating psychiatric prescribing in the U.S. and found that the average clinical study for antidepressants runs about 8 weeks, whereas the average time an American stays on one is 5 years. Why might that discrepancy matter?
9: Yeah, absolutely. So when the FDA is evaluating a medication, a new medication being, you know, looked at for approval, they recommend 6 to 8 weeks for that acute study period. And that's really because that's the time frame that we typically will see a clinical response. And so when we have placebo-controlled studies, we're putting half of the patients on a placebo and half of the patients on an antidepressant. We don't want to expose patients to placebo longer than necessary to see that difference. But obviously, that's not enough time to see the long-term adverse effects. And typically in those studies, there's about a 1 to 2 week taper down period coming off on the other side, where we can get some information about potential discontinuation symptoms, but not really enough to adapt clinically. There's usually also long-term safety studies that are done up to a year, looking at how the medications affect people over that time. But there's also, in some cases, we'll do relapse prevention studies where they randomize people to either continue medication or to switch to placebo. We can get good information about discontinuation from that, but not every medication will undergo those types of studies.
6: Well, and how much of that research is done and the medication is then deemed safe? And how much of it is longitudinal? So in other words, patients get access to this medication, it goes on the market, but there's still research being done into the longer term effects.
9: So usually there has to be at least 2 positive randomized controlled acute studies for a drug to gain FDA approval, and at least 1 of those long-term safety studies up to a year. Typically, the additional studies are done after the medication is brought to market, and we see some of that post-marketing data and additional studies. If the companies pursue the indication for relapse prevention, they will do those additional studies after the drug is approved.
6: So, Julie, this is being done under the guidance of the FDA. What can you tell us about the current leadership at the FDA and how that may be shaping policy or guidance on antidepressants?
8: Well, we have an acting FDA commissioner right now who is not even a doctor, although from what I am being told, he's actually kind of stabilizing the agency a little bit. It's a gentleman named Kyle Diamantis. We don't know who is going to lead this agency long term. Obviously, the leadership of the agency is also tied up in this fight over abortion and the study of the abortion pill. So the new FDA commissioner will have to be approved by the Senate, and we're going to see who that is and how that plays out. But FDA had, you know, first there were a lot of people who left who were either cut by DOGE or took early retirement or left for other reasons. So the FDA is operating not at full capacity, shall we say, right now. And it's been problematic.
6: Let's go back to our voicemail box.
11: This is Lauren calling from Mandeville, Louisiana. I've been on and off antidepressants since I was about 16 after some pretty significant trauma, and then again after escaping an abusive marriage. I was off my antidepressants during pregnancy just because I felt like that was the safest thing and did very well. But I've tried to wean off since then and haven't really had luck, I think mostly because of some life circumstances. But my long-term goal is to support my mental health with sleep, relationships, nutrition, and exercise. And I'd love to be medication-free one day.
6: Thanks for that message. Dr. Lexman, when a patient comes to you and says they want to stop their medication, what are the most important parts of the conversation you have with them?
12: Yeah, for me, it's first about really getting to know that patient's history and their risk profile. You know, how severe have their symptoms been in the past, and then also understanding their goals and what their support system and access to other types of treatment are right now.
6: Well, we're still hearing from you. Judy in Baltimore emailed, 20 years ago, a psychiatrist prescribed an antidepressant, an SSRI, for me. One day later, I couldn't believe the difference. I felt like stones which had been weighing me down since I was 8 years old were lifted off me. I could hardly believe life could feel so light and free. I've been on a variety of them ever since. Occasionally, I forget to take them. By the afternoon, not only I, but my family asked me if I had taken my meds. They can tell the difference in me that quickly. I never expect to get off them. They are lifesavers. We're talking about the federal push to re-examine how antidepressants are prescribed. We're here with clinical assistant professor of psychiatry at George Washington University School of Medicine, Dr. Pooja Lakshman. Also with us, chief Washington correspondent for KFF Health News, Julie Rovner, and psychiatric pharmacist Megan Maroney. We'll be right back.

0: Hi, I'm Chris Howden. Blanche Mortimer's photograph of the Statue of Liberty is a bit blurry and very overexposed. It's also award-winning. Ms. Mortimer was recently named the world's worst photographer. We'll go through the photographs that helped her earn that title over 120,000-plus other applicants, including her haunting shot of a seagull on a lamppost, featuring a very distracting ear. That's coming up on As It Happens.
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5: Let's get back to our series, In Good Health. We're talking about antidepressants and the federal government's push to get at least some Americans off them. Our guests are psychiatrist Dr. Pooja Lakshman, health policy reporter Julie Rovner, and pharmacist Megan Maroney. We're also hearing from you. 24-year-old Alex in Rochester, New York, called to talk about being on and off antidepressants and antipsychotics since the age of 15.
6: They've been incredibly helpful. There have also been times where I have been overprescribed medication. There have been times where I have only been able to contact my primary care.

0: there is individual differences in the medication and then also how your body responds to it. So sometimes we can come off a medication in a month or two. Sometimes it takes 6 months. It just really depends on the patient, but it always should be done in conjunction with a clinician that you're checking in with regularly. And the amount that you go down of the dosage should be done incrementally. So it really should be a taper. You shouldn't be going down from like, you know, you should be making sure that the increments that you're going down are relatively small, week per week.
1: And Megan, I want to bring you in here because if Peter is trying to start this conversation with his clinician, what's a good way to start that conversation?
2: Sure. I mean, you want to bring it up as like, okay, here are my concerns. Here are my thoughts and preferences, because those do need to be taken into account in coming up with a plan. And, you know, typically, like, depending on how long the patient's been on the medication, we may choose to do this over several months even, and have frequent touch points where we're following up with the patient and seeing how they're doing and making adjustments to that tapering schedule based on how they're individually responding.
1: We got this from Paul in Wichita, who emailed, "Given the enormous disinformation RFK Jr. spreads about vaccines, I have a hard time taking him seriously on any other topic. My impression is that politics drives his opinions much more than medical evidence. He makes obvious complaints about our health care and offers zero solutions." Julie, big picture, where does this push fit into Secretary Kennedy's broader agenda at HHS?
3: Well, this is one of the things that he has been pushing for quite a while. I mean, this concern about, you know, over-medicalization in general, and particularly in mental health meds. So this is something that we know he feels strongly about. But as the listener mentioned, he has not shown a ton of evidence to back up. He says a lot of things without evidence. As the doctors have mentioned, I will say that the Dear Colleague letter that went out with this, you know, push that started in May is rather measured and does have a lot of clinical evidence and a lot of footnotes. And, you know, here's the studies that we looked at to do that. I don't think anybody sort of quibbles with what was in the longer, broader discussion. But I will say I'm sitting here with the press release in front of me that they put out that day that says HHS launches MAHA action plan to curb psychiatric overprescribing. So there are a lot of things that come out that are just that sound very black and white, when in fact we know, and from the department, it's a lot more nuanced than that.
1: Well, and as we've been talking across this conversation, Julie, this question of access to mental health care treatment has been a through line. Is there any effort on the part of Secretary Kennedy to try to increase access to talk therapy or mental health care at all?
3: Well, that's certainly one of the things that is mentioned. But, you know, at the same time, there are other administration efforts going on that are basically making health insurance more unavailable. People getting cut off of Medicaid, making it harder to sign up for the Affordable Care Act. So there are, you know, countervailing pushes that are making it harder for people to get care, and also countervailing pushes that are hurting the pipeline of training more providers, which we obviously need, and we particularly need in mental health situations.
1: We got this from Peg in Arkansas, who emails, "I was put on an antidepressant when my husband was diagnosed with a fatal disease. I tried to go off the med after he passed, but found myself spiraling into depression, so I started again. I'm open to getting off the drug, but have never been offered the option of therapy, which really isn't realistic due to the cost. The drugs are more affordable. I'm realizing while listening to your program, no one has followed up on the medicine's effects. It's like, okay, this works, so just take it for life." Megan, when we talk about the side effects of SSRIs, what are some that people experience?
2: Well, some people will experience sexual dysfunction. That's fairly common, unfortunately, with SSRIs. Initially, patients might experience some nausea, increase in anxiety or restlessness. Those are typically more temporary side effects. Another long-term one that has come up is weight gain can be a concern with antidepressants as well.
1: We're talking to Clinical Assistant Professor of Psychiatry at George Washington University School of Medicine, Dr. Pooja Lakshman. Also with us, Chief Washington Correspondent for KFF Health News, Julie Robner, and Clinical Associate Professor at Ernest Mario School of Pharmacy at Rutgers University, Megan Maroney. And we're hearing from you.
4: My name is Jennifer, and after years of living in a black hole of depression, I was put on Prozac back in 1995, And I've been taking it ever since. I take a very small dose. A few times I've tried to come off of it, and I go right back down into the black hole. So I stay on it. I'm not high. It doesn't make me weird. It just allows me to live a full and productive life.
1: Jennifer, thanks for that call. We also heard from Whitney, who emailed, I'm a 60-year-old woman, and I've been on antidepressants most of my adult life. I successfully weaned off one very gradually many years ago. Then I decided with my doctor that I still needed help from one. We chose Lexapro, and I'm on a low dose. The only complaint I have is that it may be lowering my libido. Other than that, I think of it almost like a vitamin that my body chemistry needs. I'm Jen White. You're listening to 1A. We got this from Danny, who emails, when I returned from a deployment to Afghanistan in the Army, I was depressed and experiencing PTSD symptoms. I went to my local VA hospital and they prescribed me SSRIs on my first meeting. Within a week, my behavior and demeanor changed. I was impatient, erratic, and impulsive. In a few months, I lost most of my relationships. In half a year, I lost my job, apartment, and dropped out of college. Turns out I have bipolar disorder, and only after a full-blown manic episode and 10 years of suffering did the VA decide that antidepressants weren't right for me. I know that they are right for many people. I just wish for more caution on prescribing strong medications and better education on potential negative side effects. This brings us to a story from the New York Times. Last year, they profiled a woman named Laura Delano, who was prescribed 19 psychiatric medications between the ages of 13 and 27. And she ultimately walked away from all of them and now coaches others to do the same. Dr. Lexman, when people have negative experiences with the medical system, with psychiatric medications, what do you make of this sort of community that's formed around tapering off of these meds, but not necessarily under the guidance of a doctor?
0: Well, I think, you know, first I want to just say to the veteran that called in, I'm so sorry that he had that experience. And that's one of the reasons why we do need to have thoughtful, nuanced conversations and time with your doctor so that you can be properly screened for things like bipolar disorder. You know, I think that this community kind of anti-medication, anti-psychiatric treatment, I think of it as sort of a bigger or smaller microcosm of what we're seeing at large in our culture, which things have become so polarized and topics that actually require more nuance are being whittled down to black and white. I think that, you know, there's so much that's systemically wrong with the mental health care system, with the medical system at large in the United States. You know, we've talked about that this whole conversation. Patients are angry about that. And I think that they're right to be angry. And, and you know, clinicians, doctors, nurses, healthcare providers are also angry about a lot of the way that healthcare is practiced in the United States. And so I see these kind of movements as more of a symptom of the broken system as opposed to anything else.
1: Megan, what about for you?
2: I totally agree. I think, you know, some patients are very frustrated with they don't have maybe a good relationship with their provider. They can't access a provider with expertise in this area. And so they're turning to whatever resources they have available. And I think that's really a shame because this is, you know, a complex process sometimes coming off of these medications.
1: Julie, HHS is convening an expert panel for July to develop formal clinical tapering guidelines. The APA has been invited. What are you watching for out of that panel?
3: To see, you know, whether there is a balance struck there, that, you know, that there is not some of these blanket generalizations that we've heard in so many issues that this department has taken on. It is a balancing act. These are very powerful drugs. They are prescription drugs. They are not supposed to be, you know, taken without medical supervision. And to the extent that the federal government can help medical providers know, you know, the best practices, that's something that will be really helpful.
1: Well, we'll leave the conversation there for now, but we'll continue to follow this story. That's Julie Rovner. She's the chief Washington correspondent for KFF Health News and host of the What the Health podcast. Also with us today, Dr. Pooja Lakshman. She's a physician psychiatrist specializing in women's mental health and author of Real Self-Care. She's also a clinical assistant professor of psychiatry at George Washington University School of Medicine. And Megan Maroney, a psychiatric pharmacist and clinical associate professor at the Ernest Mario School of Pharmacy at Rutgers University. 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You can call or text 988. And we want to hear from you. What should we cover next on In Good Health? 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Today's producer was Avery Jessa Chapnick. This program comes to you from WAMU, part of American University in Washington, distributed by NPR. I'm Jen White. Thanks for listening, and we'll talk again tomorrow. This is 1A.

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8: And I'm Chris Houghton. Coming up on As It Happens.
7: Encouraging calm after the storm, a violent act by an asylum seeker from Sudan sparked a horrifying burst of anti-immigrant violence last night in Belfast, egged on by far-right influencers. A city councillor there tells us he's urging rioters to rethink the terror they're inflicting on innocents, including children.
8: And limiting their screen time, Canada tables a bill designed to protect young people from online harms. One government minister tells us that is an urgent priority because he says kids are dying.
7: Those stories and more coming up on the Wednesday edition of As It Happens.

0: It started with a brutal knife attack caught on camera in North Belfast. The victim is in hospital, and the man charged with attempted murder in that attack is a 30-year-old asylum seeker from Sudan. Last night, ensuing anti-immigrant street protests turned violent as masked men blocked streets and set fires. One group stormed a home where they thought an immigrant family lived, claiming they were liberating it. Some families, including children, had to be escorted away by emergency responders after their homes were set ablaze. Paul Doherty is a city councillor in Belfast. That's where we reached him.
1: Paul, can you give our listeners a sense of what it was like as you were out on the streets of Belfast at the height of the violence last night?
2: Yeah, I was on the ground across Belfast last night, and the violence we witnessed throughout was appalling. It was deeply disturbing. And throughout the course of last night, through the night, and right throughout today, we've been dealing with the aftermath. The aftermath being homes which were attacked, businesses which were targeted, people losing their livelihoods as a result of these attacks, and innocent families were terrorized simply because of the color of their skin.
1: For people who haven't seen the footage, can you describe what the scene was actually like last night?
2: Yeah, well, we had mobs of men, you know, dressed in black with hoods, you know, with masks on, and they were entering into streets. They were identifying where foreign nationals were living. They were kicking their doors down. In some instances, they were burning their homes, and you know, people, families, and young children were fleeing these homes. Very frightened, traumatized. They were, you know, burning vehicles, cars. They were setting fire to, you know, fuel tanks at the back of homes. It's just absolutely shocking. And, you know, this is Belfast we're talking about. You know, I grew up in West Belfast, which is a nationalist area. And, you know, I grew up hearing stories of people in my own community who were burned out simply because of their religion. That happened in the late 1960s. You know, people still carry the scars of that time, the trauma of that time. And seeing that violence brought a lot of that back. And we know where that road leads, you know, and we simply cannot allow reckless mobs in 2026 to repeat some of our darkest chapters, which we experienced through many troubled years here in the north of Ireland. In all that darkness, I also seen the Belfast that I know, and that community solidarity and people pulling together and trying to get people through this, really.
1: Yeah, I understand you tried to talk to some of the angry protesters. What did you say?
2: You know, a lot of it was kind of pushed back at me. But what we were saying to them in the short time we had, you know, look, you're destroying your own communities. You're making people feel very unsafe. And I said, look, put yourself in the shoes of these people. You know, imagine that was your brother, sister, son, daughter being tucked into bed for the night and a group of masked men coming in and setting fire to the house. How would you feel? How would your children feel? How would your family feel? And that's what these people are going through. So I think it's important that we bring it down to the human level and put ourselves in the shoes of those who have experienced this, innocent people who have been subject to this extreme racism and violence.
1: You're now supporting some of the families whose homes were burned. What did they told you about what they went through last night?
2: It was traumatic. And again, I keep thinking of the children, innocent children as well. And, you know, they were very afraid. They didn't know if they were going to survive this. They didn't know if, you know, they were able to escape the house. Many were jumping over flames to get out. And it was a terrible, terrible time. And the one thing that, you know, I've been trying to explain to people today, and when I'm talking people down as well, some of these people are coming from war-torn countries. Mm. Some of these people are trying to navigate a life after coming from something horrific. The sad reality is that many people I spoke to today, I instantly recognized them as being part of many positive community initiatives where we share culture. You know, we come together for many positive, you know, initiatives in the community. And it was sad to see them the way they were today. You know, I seen them very deflated. And the one thing I try to get across, look, that's not us. That's not Belfast. Belfast is a city on the up, but this has taken us back so many steps.
1: Yeah.
2: But, you know, people are pulling together today. We're trying to move forward in a positive way.
1: This all started with a horrific video that showed a Sudanese man who's living as a refugee in Northern Ireland, and he's shown attacking another man who's now critically injured. Can you understand some of the anger that people felt when they saw the video of that attack?
2: I do. And you know, our thoughts today are with that man who sustained some horrific injuries, and the thoughts of many people right across this community is with him and his family. But, you know, the person responsible for that will face the law and will face justice. But the actions of one person can never, ever justify what we saw last night, that collective punishment against an entire community. And you know what followed was racist violence, criminality, mob rule. And the victims, you know, included many families with young children. You know, the response to that, they were very frightened, scared, nowhere to turn, leaving their homes set on fire. You know, it's totally, totally unacceptable.
1: Mm-hmm. As you know, figures like Nigel Farage and Elon Musk have seized on this. Elon Musk shared a list of potential protest areas in the UK and wrote, and this is a quote, "Only by protesting repeatedly and loudly will there be any change," unquote. How does it feel to see the world's richest man encouraging these protests?
2: Pathetic, really, you know, and I think pathetic is the word I can use for many of these people you've just highlighted. You know, they need to understand that their words and their rhetoric is having an impact. You know, I think society is at a crossroads here, and we can't allow fear, lies and hatred to take hold. You know, we need to stand together, and we need to say that no person, no family will be terrorized in this way. You know, no child, like I've seen last night in Belfast, will be made to feel afraid in their own home, in their own community. And we won't be dragged backwards by reckless mobs, but also those people in power. And I think they have a responsibility.
1: The victim's own family released a statement which said in part, quote, "We have many migrants who make a deeply valuable contribution to our country, including in our healthcare system and hospitality sector, and we depend on them to make our country work. We do not want this terrible tragedy to be used to divide people or fuel hostility," end quote. Has that helped lower the temperature at all?
2: It has, yeah. And you know what? I'm so proud of that family. Mm. I'm so proud that in some of the darkest times in their life, that they drew the strength to put that statement out. And it has helped. And, you know, it's meant an awful lot to people. And they're right. You know, I jumped on a bus this morning as I was traveling across the city. And the bus was filled with foreign national men and women. And they were traveling to work. They were working in our hospitals. They were working in our GP surgeries. You know, they were going to be there today for people when they needed them most. You know, the very fact that they're living in fear as a result of this thuggery is totally unacceptable. And I hope that many people who turned up there last night at protests and seen the actions of others will now have a rethink and also hear the testimony of those families impacted today and take a step back and look at this from a perspective of one human to another and say that this has the end.
1: Paul, thank you so much for your thoughts on this.
2: Thank you.
0: Paul Doherty is a city councillor in Belfast. That's where we reached him.

0: Several other jurisdictions around the world have already restricted young people's access to social media, and now Canada is poised to follow suit. Today, the federal government tabled the long-awaited Safe Social Media Act. The bill proposes several measures aimed at improving online safety, including restricting social media access for children under 16, controls around artificial intelligence chatbots, and the establishment of a regulator to set safety standards. Culture Minister Mark Miller introduced the bill today. He told reporters why he sees the measures as crucial.
1: We've seen the tragic consequences of online harm both around the world and here in Canada, notably at Tumblr Ridge. And the numbers you're hearing, and you'll hear more from our colleagues, are bone-chilling. Behind every one of these stats is a child, a family, and a life. This is unacceptable. We're failing our children. Enough is enough. Our parents cannot face these challenges alone, and the safety of children can't be an afterthought.
0: Culture Minister Mark Miller introducing the Safe Social Media Act in Ottawa today. Taylor Owen is the director of McGill University's Center for Media, Technology, and Democracy. He's been part of the federal government's expert advisory group on online safety. We reached him in Montreal.
2: Taylor, you've worked on online harms legislation for many years. From what you've seen today, do you think the federal government is on the right track with this bill?
3: I broadly do. I think this is an iteration of the previous round of the bill, with some of the more controversial speech-oriented elements no longer a part of it, as we were expecting, and the addition of some interesting new elements, including chatbots now being in scope in addition to social media platforms.
2: Yeah, I want to get into the chatbots a little bit later on. But as our listeners have heard, there's a ban on social media use by kids under 16. But the bill leaves room for companies to be exempt from that rule if they meet certain criteria. Is that the right move?
3: So I think it's a much better model than an outright ban. An outright ban assumes that these products can never be made safe for kids.
2: Okay.
3: But the broader principle of this bill and these regulations is actually, with smart regulation, you can incentivize companies to design their products to be safer. Platforms will be restricted access to children under 16, or need to show that they are taking reasonable efforts to restrict access, is the language as I understand it, until they show that they are implementing an age-appropriate design code, so that their features are designed with kids in mind. And you can imagine things like no infinite scroll or no direct messaging between an adult and a child. And once they've shown that they're taking these measures, then they will get an exemption to get access to that market again.
2: So we have some sense of what those criteria might be. How likely is it that the social media platforms are eventually going to meet those criteria?
3: Well, they're doing it in other jurisdictions. It's important that they're not specified in the legislation because these products are changing so quickly.
2: Right.
3: You want to be able to sort of update what design features are particularly dangerous for kids. Yeah.
2: There are several parents groups that have pushed for this kind of restriction for years. Many of them will likely see this as a half measure. Do you understand that perspective?
3: I do. I mean, I think there's a lot of people. In fact, we just have a new survey that came out today that found that 76% of Canadians support an outright ban, like a permanent ban. Although on the plus side, 85% of them support a regulator and age-appropriate design. So I think it shows that like one leading to the other might be the right path here.
2: Mm-hmm.
3: But yeah, I mean, there's people who think that these products are just inherently dangerous and that they can't be designed to be safe to kids under 16. That they're more akin to like smoking, right?
2: Mm-hmm.
3: Where there's no positive outcome, or the harms are just so great and inherent to the technology that they should be taken away from kids under 16. I don't personally believe that. I think there's a lot of good that comes from these products that I think really our ultimate goal here should be incentivizing the companies that are building these products to ensure and to prove that they are safe before they are used by children in Canada.
2: Yeah. Let's talk about AI chatbots. There are guidelines here, but the same sort of ban is not applied. Is that an oversight?
3: I don't think so. My view has been that for a number of reasons, including that we've just been studying social media for 20 years. And so we have a pretty good sense of the what the harms are and what the potential design features are that could mitigate those harms. AI chatbots are a very different thing. For one, they're not happening in public. The content is a private exchange, so the measures you'd use to make them safer are very different. And we know much less about it. Mm. And the idea of taking away this brand new nascent technology feels premature to me.
2: And what might happen if we do eventually see comparable evidence? Is there room to adjust, do you think?
3: Yeah, that's a good question. That would almost certainly have to be re-legislated.
2: Right.
3: I don't think there's a measure to include chatbots in a restriction in this. But that's not saying that chatbots don't have responsibilities, right? So in the bill, chatbots have to comply with the duty to protect kids. So there will be an age-appropriate design code specifically for chatbots. Mm-hmm. And they'll have their own duties in what's called the duty to act responsibly. So they will have to show that they are not generating harmful content, that they are acting responsibly when a user expresses suicidal ideation, self-harm, or violent intent. And so the AI companies and the big chatbot companies are going to have to demonstrate that they are putting in these baseline measures to protect users.
2: You know, after the Tumblr Ridge shooting, information emerged about the shooter's ChatGPT account, including that the account was suspended for describing scenarios involving gun violence. But OpenAI did not flag the activity to police. So how can we trust companies to abide by these regulatory standards, even if they agree to adopt them?
3: Well, we can't trust them to voluntarily do it, clearly. I mean, that's been shown time and time again. We can enforce obligations on them to disclose this information. And that's why you need a strong independent regulator with the power to punish companies that don't comply. And the punishment's very high in this bill. It's 3% of global revenue for noncompliance. Mm. So in the case of the Tumble Ridge case, there's a requirement to not report the content of the conversations. I think that the idea that we would want AI companies communicating the content of chats in a mandatory way to either law enforcement or a regulator, I think is a real privacy concern, mm-hmm. among other concerns. But they will have to have procedures for flagging and to communicate those procedures to the commission, so to be, and the public, right, to be open about their procedures. And when things are flagged, they need to notify the commission that they have been flagged. Yeah. Not the content itself, but that the content was flagged. And I think that's probably a reasonable middle ground there.
2: Yeah. Taylor, thanks so much for your insights on this.
3: Yeah, my pleasure.
0: Taylor Owen is the director of McGill University's Center for Media, Technology, and Democracy. We reached him in Montreal.

0: It's no secret that Iceland ranks high in the looks department. It's got glaciers and volcanoes and black sand beaches that give way to bright green moss. Every turn in the road reveals a stunning new vista. The scenery is so spectacular that it makes a bad photo almost impossible, even for the most inexperienced photographer. That idea inspired Icelandair to launch a search for the world's worst photographer, raising the question, could the world's worst photographer still manage to take a bad picture there? The airline says it received over 127,000 entries, and Blanche Mortimer came out on top, or on the bottom. Her prize includes a trip to Iceland this summer, where she will put her lack of photographic talent to the test. We reached Blanche Mortimer in Paris.
1: Blanche, congratulations, I think. How does it feel to be named the world's worst photographer?
2: Well, thank you so much. It feels completely surreal. I mean, I never thought in a million years that a few months ago I would be paid to be taking like bad photos.
1: So, I mean, I hate to say this, but just how bad a photographer are you? Can you briefly describe the photos you submitted?
2: So I am a really bad photographer. Like I think I stopped taking any photos just to stop disappointing myself. I submitted four or five photos. The first one was of a harbor in a beautiful island in France, which is Corsica. So it's called the Island of Beauty, but I think I turned it into the Island of Failure, actually. The second one was a night photo of the Statue of Liberty. Beautiful monument, usually, but I think I should have kept my phone in my pocket. I was on a ferry, and we sailed right past it, and I thought, like, this is the opportunity of a lifetime to capture it. Yeah, well, no.
1: It's very overexposed. It just looks like a sort of a white blur from what I saw.
2: Yeah. Luckily, it's famous, but...
1: And there's one where like half an ear is taking up a large segment of the photograph, right?
2: Yeah. So I just saw this seagull on a lamppost, and I was like, this is a very funny photo to take. Mm. I mean, you don't see that very often. And so I was so focused on the seagull that I didn't even see what was happening in the frame. I didn't even see there was an ear there. And I was like, seagull.
1: Now, I have to ask, did you intentionally take your photos this way for the sake of entering them into this contest?
2: Oh, no. Those are like archives from my phone. Like, for example, the seagull, it was taken in the last time I went, it was in New York. Last time I went to New York, which was in 2017. And I've submitted, they've asked me to submit more photos, Icelandair, just to prove that I was a bad photographer and I didn't do it on purpose. And they could see that I indeed was not great at all. I do have a lot of evidence proving that I'm bad.
1: Yeah, so you had to prove in some way that they were actually legitimate photographs that you legitimately took and just turned out terribly.
2: Yes, exactly. They asked me to send them with the time and the date stamps just to make sure.
1: So what do you think are the hallmarks of a bad photo?
2: I'm not sure you're asking the right person, honestly. When I see something I like, I take a photo. It turns out it's never great. I can imagine like it would be bad lighting, a bad angle, obviously a finger in front of the camera.
1: Right.
2: Which I tend to do a lot. Otherwise, I'm just...
1: So I take it your friends and family aren't handing you their phones when they want a picture?
2: No, never. They never ask me. Why bother to ask me? You're just going to waste some time asking me to do that. Time and phone storage.
1: I have to say, Blanche, your friends and family calling you bad is one thing, but there were supposedly more than 100,000 entrants to this contest. How much of a chance did you think you had at winning?
2: None. Mm. Absolutely none. None, because, well, as you could see, the competition was fierce. I entered. I thought the idea behind the initiative was absolutely brilliant. I mean, normally, like, those types of projects, like, they want perfection. They want good photos, they want to enhance everything, and that's just not the case here.
1: So what was your reaction when you found out that you were in fact the worst photographer?
2: Well, the process was a very long one. I couldn't believe it. It was surreal. Like, there were so many people. I asked them like 5 times if it was a prank. My brain just stopped working for a minute. It was incredible. I entered thinking I would never get past the first election round, and here I am, the worst photographer in the world.
1: So I understand you're headed to Iceland in a few weeks. Do you think it's going to be a challenge to take bad photos while you're there?
2: We'll see. I mean, that's why they're sending me there, right? to see how it's gonna go. But yeah, I do have a track record of taking bad photos. So I just hope I live up to my reputation, and we'll see how it goes from there.
1: So, do you know what Iceland Air is going to do with the photos that you take?
2: Yeah, so they're gonna be on their website, on their socials, and also there's gonna be events in London and New York afterwards. So looking forward to that.
1: So this is a competition where getting better at taking photos would actually make you less qualified. So are you planning to improve as a photographer or staying bad and protecting your title?
2: That's a good question. Well, the thing is, I'm not gonna have any lessons or anything, so it'll just be me and my good old lack of talent. So I might get better, I might not. I'm not sure I will, but we'll see.
1: Okay, enjoy your trip and take some bad photographs.
2: Thank you very much. I shall do
1: Okay, bye.
2: that. Bye.
0: Blanche Montemar is the winner of Icelandair's World's Worst Photographer contest. She's in Paris.

The Byrds with Turn, Turn, Turn. Perhaps our foremost song about turning. Indeed, a song that demands we turn so much that we're super dizzy by the end of the first verse and careening into furniture in tears by the end of the second. Over the years, many have plaintively asked the Byrds, "Why do you make us turn so much? We feel sick now." But very few have asked a more significant question. Which way do we turn? Not which way should we be turning, but which way do we tend to turn? A question that has now been answered in the explosive new study, Individual Locomotor Bias Drives Counterclockwise Motion in Pedestrian Crowds. The wording of the title isn't explosive, but the conclusion is, it seems, that humans have a natural tendency to turn counterclockwise when we're walking with other people. But that tendency isn't the result of some kind of collective interaction with those people. It's the result of each individual person's leftward tendency. When the scientists first observed that in Spain, they thought it might be a cultural thing. But then a Japanese colleague conducted some research and found it was also true in Japan. It's true for right and left-handed people, it's true for people of all genders, and it's true for children who actually have an even stronger counterclockwise bias. The scientists don't know why yet, and maybe that troubles you. Maybe this whole study troubles you. Maybe it feels like you don't know which way to turn. But guess what? In your heart, you do. Here's Luke Mann with Took a Turn.

0: Luke Manwith took a turn.
1: We're going to take a short break now. When we return, Canada has a new advisory panel to set the country's cancer screening guidelines. The last one was disbanded over its decision not to lower the recommended age for routine breast cancer screening. I'll ask the head of breast imaging at the Ottawa Hospital if she's optimistic the new group will pass the test.
0: And when one door closes, the Haskell Free Library on the Quebec-Vermont border is once again welcoming Canadian visitors, all thanks to a brand new door on the Canadian side. Stay tuned. I'm Chris Howden.
1: And I'm Nora Young.

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2: You have spoken. After going through tons of submissions to name our Beyblend manatee, we're down to our final 8 possibilities. There's your more standard names like Bailey or Marina. Then there's some blendified names like Blenda and Blenjamin. That was my personal suggestion. I'm not saying it's a winner. Then we have some truly creative ideas that you submitted, like Mateo the Potato and Banana Mananity. Which name do you think best fits the Beyblend mascot? You only have this week to cast your ballot, so vote now at WUSF.org.
3: For over a year, Canada has not had a panel of expert doctors setting cancer screening guidelines. The Canadian Task Force on Preventive Healthcare was around for 16-odd years before it was disbanded in March of last year by former Health Minister Mark Holland. The reason was the task force's controversial decision not to lower the recommended age for routine breast cancer screening from 50 to 40. The idea was to disband the panel and regroup, and today the government announced the brand new National Advisory Panel on Preventive Health Services. Dr. Jean Seeley is the head of breast imaging at the Ottawa Hospital. We reached her in Ottawa.
4: Dr. Seeley, 2 years ago you told us that the panel's recommendation at the time around breast cancer screening was very bad news for Canadian women. How would you characterize today's news?
5: Today's news is excellent news. It's been a long time in coming, and we're really thrilled to have this actually come into being.
4: So this will replace the now defunct Canadian Task Force on Preventive Healthcare, which was established back in 2009. Can you remind us what your biggest concern was surrounding how that task force operated specifically when it came to breast cancer screening?
5: Well, the problem with the Canadian Task Force is it was really very heavily biased against screening, of not just breast cancer screening, but all kinds of screening. It was extremely harmful in that it didn't incorporate the new evidence of increasing incidence of breast cancer in young women. It didn't incorporate the differences that we have with race and ethnicity, where women who are all other women, non-white, tend to have their breast cancer diagnosed before age 50. It really underemphasized those recent pieces of evidence and focused still on the randomized control trials that were 40 to 60 years old. And so we did not get a new guideline that reflected modern-day evidence.
4: Mm-hmm. Most provinces have already lowered the age for self-referral screening mammograms to 40, and yeah. Even the old task force said that women in their 40s should be able to get regular mammograms if they wanted them. So why wasn't that good enough?
5: Well, the task force is strongly used. Their guidelines are very much used by family physicians in Canada. So even in provinces, and you're absolutely right, almost every province has lowered its screening age to 45 or 40, and by 2027, so far, all except Quebec have formally announced to do that. The family physicians still are biased against following those guidelines because they refer to the Canadian Task Force, even draft guidelines, and the old guidelines from 2018. So we are still seeing lower rates of actually uptake and participation in women screening in their 40s. And having a more unified approach across all the provinces and territories with a national comprehensive guideline would really avoid a lot of confusion that women and family physicians face.
4: Now, of course, we don't know what the new National Advisory Committee will do exactly, but in their announcement, the government said it would develop guidelines that are evidence-based, inclusive, and responsive to the evolving needs of people across Canada. What will you need to actually see to make you believe that that's the case?
5: when I look at the people who have been selected to work on this NACPHS, or the National Advisory Committee on Preventive Health Services, it's very encouraging. We're not seeing people that have a preconceived notion. I think they've already, and I don't know many of them, but from the ones I do know, they've shown a focus and a real desire to work on evidence-based guidelines. We also need to know which guidelines they're going to start. And we have quite outdated guidelines that really need updating. So the breast cancer guidelines that are on the record now are 2018, with the draft ones from 2023. We would really like them to see a revision of that. It's very, very needed. And not only start work on other guidelines, you know, with lung cancer screening guidelines, cervical screening guidelines, perinatal depression guidelines, those are all really out of date and require this. So I know they have a lot of work ahead of them, but I think that's what I'm going to be looking for, is how are they going to engage the experts in Canada? You know, it's such good news, because for the first time now, experts in the subject matter are going to be able to participate in drafting and formalizing these guidelines.
4: Mm-hmm. As I'm sure you know, many women have to wait months for mammograms as it is. Are you concerned that even if the national guidelines are expanded, the healthcare system might not be able to keep up?
5: I think it's a very valid concern. I will say that Ontario has done a really excellent job in that their expansion of the screening program. So by, you know, knowing that we were going to increase the screening to age 40, increase the capacity, put in the resources to allow us to do screening. So our wait times in Ontario, which is not the same in other provinces, I know,

0: America didn't just inspire Salvador Dali, it transformed him. Explore how Dali rose to global fame through fine art and pop culture in the special exhibit, Dali in America. On view for a limited time, exclusively at the Dali Museum. More at thedali.org.
1: It really can be something that people can live with and overcome. And so getting it detected early really does have a big impact on quality of life and survival. So it's something that to focus on that, I think, is the most important.
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1: Thank you so much, Nora.
3: Dr. Jean Seeley is the head of breast imaging at the Ottawa Hospital, and she is in Ottawa.

0: The library that sits on the border between Quebec and Vermont has become a symbol of the relationship between Canada and the U.S. As we've discussed on the show, the Haskell Free Library and Opera House welcomed visitors from both countries for decades, until Donald Trump banned Canadians from using the main entrance on the Vermont side last year. Since that decree, library staff and local officials have been working on opening a door on the Canadian side, and today that door finally opened. At the inauguration ceremony, Vermont Senator Bernie Sanders delivered this video message.
1: Thank you very much for inviting me to join the inauguration of the Haskell Free Library's new Canadian entrance. I'm sorry I can't be there with you in person to celebrate this event, but I'm stuck here in Washington, D.C. The Haskell Free Library is a place where Vermont and Canadian neighbors, sometimes even family members, gather together to say hello and to enjoy cultural events with one another. It is a beautiful and unique place. Where else can you sit in the United States of America while watching a performance set on a stage in Canada? That's pretty good. At a time when there are people seeking to stroke divisions among communities and between countries, I want to congratulate the Haskell staff for doing exactly the opposite, creating a welcoming space that brings people together. I applaud you for your resourcefulness in ensuring the Library and Opera House can continue to play that role through the construction of a new entrance. The United States and Canada have always had a warm and positive relationship with each other. And despite the current administration in Washington, that warm relationship will continue. And thank you very much for your contribution to that reality. Take care.
0: A video message from Vermont Senator Bernie Sanders at the inauguration ceremony for the Haskell Free Library and Opera House's Canadian Door today.

0: The FIFA World Cup is nearly here, but the problems are already here. According to Gianni Infantino, soccer is about leaving reality behind and focusing on a match or a team. Reporters, however, keep bringing things back to reality. And so today, the FIFA president addressed concerns about the U.S.'s war with Iran and the visa issues that have seen some players and officials not allowed into the United States. He also responded to complaints about ticket prices, but he refused to apologize to fans who might feel ripped off or priced out. Here's Mr. Infantino responding to such a question at a press conference for The Record.
1: Let me say one thing as well at the outset. Let me congratulate Mayor Mamdani from New York. I have to congratulate him because he put on sale 1,000 tickets at $50 a couple of months ago, and since then he gets fantastic news. We put on sale 130,000 tickets at $60, and we don't get great news. Probably has better communication people than us, or probably he's better than me, I don't know. And to reiterate that the starting price is at $60, the market is here what it is, that if you sell it at a lower price point, and again, this has been

0: part of intense and extensive analysis in this particular market, it would have gone, which is perfectly legal in this country, in secondary markets at much, much, much higher prices. And where would the money go then? Well, to those who organize secondary market or black market activities and not to football. So every dollar that comes in goes back into the development of football. We have one competition every 4 years that generates revenues. The 47 other months out of the 48 of 4 years, we are investing this revenue in the growth of the game. Nobody else is doing that. Nobody. Nobody. This allows us to maintain as well free TV. I said we could put everything on pay. We would generate 30 billion revenues, probably. But then you have billions of people in the world who would not be able to watch the World Cup. So the soul and the heart is the fans in the stadiums, it's the fans in the fan zones, it's the fans at home, it's every football fan. We want to bring the World Cup to every football fan.
1: For the record, FIFA President Gianni Infantino speaking to reporters earlier today.

0: This is Indio Solari with his huge hit song, He He He. But you'd be forgiven for not knowing that, because per The Guardian today, he is the biggest rock star most of the world has never heard of. And it is true that most of the world may not know Carlos Indio Solari, but Argentina certainly does. The level of fame he experienced in his own country is hard to fathom. His final concert in 2017, before Parkinson's forced him to quit live shows, was attended by as many as 400,000 people. He emerged as a countercultural icon in the 1980s, as Argentina transitioned from a military dictatorship to a capitalist democracy. His classic rock anthems gave voice to the spirit of rebellion that was gripping the country. And when Mr. Solari died last week at the age of 77, the country went into mourning. Pablo Parantuono is a journalist who was one of the last people to interview Mr. Solari. We reached Mr. Parantuono in Buenos Aires.
1: Pablo, for those of us outside of Argentina, can you just describe what it means for the country that Carlos Indio Solari has died?
2: Well, it's a big question, because he was one of the most important musicians, not only the most important musician in our history, he was a social figure, okay, a social icon. Mm. His music, his art, is beyond the art, beyond the music. He became an icon, a social icon, because many poor peoples received his lyrics, his art, like a New Testament. It was like a religion. That was the reason that happens. What you see, what all the people saw in the last 4 or 5 days. Almost 1 million of persons came to his funeral and cry and let him letters, T-shirts, I don't know, many gifts for him.
1: Yeah. Hundreds of thousands of people lined up for hours on Sunday for his wake. I know you weren't able to be there because you were busy talking to media about him. But have you ever seen anything like that?
2: No, never. And I really don't know how. Here in Argentina, we like to, you know, to maybe exaggerate our passions. But I don't know if in any country of the world exists a cult like this. In Argentina, of course, it's unique.
1: Yeah.
2: He was a mysterious man. He never went to TV. Never in 40 years of career. Never.
1: He definitely didn't shy away from politics. His songs included lyrics like "Every prisoner is a political prisoner" or "Violence is to lie." Was that part of what drew people to him?
2: Yes, the people interpreted his lyrics like a message. Not all the lyrics, but a few of songs they interpreted, they receive like a message.
1: Your government, led by far-right President Javier Milei, was not a fan. They actually rejected permission for a wake in the Congress building. How did Solari's politics clash with the current government?
2: From the beginning of the current government of Javier Milei, Solari started to talk against the current government, against Milei, against the neoliberal, not only the neoliberal, the libertarian, okay, the libertarian culture. He was very, very upset and very, very critical with the government.
1: You had the chance to interview him in 2012 in New York City for his final interview. Why did he choose to leave the country for that last interview?
2: It's a peculiar story about that, because he's you know, it's strange that we live, I don't know, with a distance of 20 kilometers. I live in the west of Buenos Aires, and he live in the west of Buenos Aires too. So we are close. But he chose New York because of maybe two or three reasons. First of all, he never went out in Buenos Aires, never. Mm-hmm. He never went to a show, to a concert, to a cinema. He hasn't have a social life, okay?
1: Yeah.
2: He was, and he wanted to talk to with me in a bar, in a public place, okay? Mm-hmm. And in New York, finally, we didn't find a bar, because he was with Hanover. So he preferred to stay in his room hotel. So we talk in the room, in his room, He was in the bed, lying in the bed, and I was beside him like a therapist. yes, was funny.
1: What did he tell you about how he dealt with the very intense passion from his fans?
2: Oh, for him was a big question too, because he never thought that could happen, that huge, you know, movement. About his musician, about his art, and for him was too difficult to understand too, because he for him was beyond his comprehension. Okay, because it's like a miracle. It's like a it's magic. You know, was magic, because it was like I told you before. It was like a religion. No?
1: Yeah.
2: It's not. It's difficult to understand. He suspect that for a few reasons his music was, you know, important to the poor people.
1: Yeah.
2: But he never was a poor person. He was middle class, and his family was, you know, middle class too, so and his friends and all the bands, because he has a band in the 80s and 90s. He was the singer and the leader of a band. Then he broke the band, and became a soloist.
1: Yeah. Just before we go, is there a song of Indio Solari's that you'd like to play after our conversation?
2: Yes, I choose a song. The name is in English, I don't know. In Spanish, it's El Martillo de las Brujas. Could be The Hammer of the Witches, maybe. It's a song from the last album. The last album is from 2020 or 2018. It's a very nice song.
1: Pablo, thanks so much for telling us about him.
2: No, thank you. See you.
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0: And I'm Maura Young. 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
3: And I'm Isaac Fannin in Los Angeles as the World Cup is about to get underway. Hosted by Mexico, Canada and the United States, we're going to look ahead to day one of the tournament where we're going to hear from South African captain Ronwen Williams as he prepares to lead Bafana Bafana out in Thursday's opening match against Mexico.
4: We also have an interview with a man in charge of organising not one, but three World Cup opening ceremonies.
2: Away from the football, the US has carried out a wave of new strikes on Iran after President Trump said American forces would hit the country hard. We'll speak to an American defense analyst. All that after the latest world news.

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1: And you're listening to Morning Edition on WUSF 89.7, your spot for local. I'm Craig Kopp. Good morning. Up next, NPR's A. Martinez talks with CBS News correspondent Jonathan Vigliotti about his new book, Torched, How a City Was Left to Burn and the Olympic Rush to Rebuild L.A.
2: A flesh-eating parasite is back in the United States and has ranchers on alert. What it means for the cattle industry and the price of beef. And tick-borne illness is on the rise.
3: You get allergic to red meat, and there is no cure.
2: Why is this shaping up to be one of the worst tick seasons in years? 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
4: 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Chaperone belts an ode to drag liberation. Mashru Leila brings music in the face of tragedy. 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
1: You can hear Tiny Desk Radio Friday night at 9, Saturday night at 8. 50 high school students from around the Tampa Bay area got a taste of what it's like to be a nurse this week. We'll tell you all about it coming up in your news at 6 o'clock this morning. Spectrum Bay News 9 meteorologist Julie Marquez says partly sunny, 50% chance of showers and storms today. High of 90, 40% chance of rain tomorrow with a high of 90 again.
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6: I'm Layla Faldin.
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0: America didn't just inspire Salvador Dali, it transformed him. Explore how Dali rose to global fame through fine art and pop culture in the special exhibit, Dali in America. 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
1: Hey, as well, we are in the midst of lots of college football stakeholders appealing to Congress to act, to try to pass not just legislation related to this issue, but comprehensive college football reform legislation. And those calls have only grown louder as this case has gone through the system.
2: You know, I saw a headline in Seattle Times, a stunning ruling shows just how far college sports has spiraled. I mean, Shahan, is it fair to lump this ruling with the feeling that many people have that college sports is just out of control? There's all these name, image, and likeness deals where athletes, and in many cases teenagers, can just move around to the highest bidder and play for any school they want, and conferences realigning to make the most money possible. Is it fair to lump one thing with the other?
1: The reality is we are in a Wild West era of college athletics where essentially the rules are being constructed as we go. And, you know, 5 years ago, there was the law passed and the decision made to institute name, image, and likeness, which meant that athletes were allowed to profit off their likeness. In 2025, we had the NCAA lawsuit that was ultimately settled that allowed schools to directly revenue share with their athletes. Among all this, again, we've had loosening restrictions on gambling, both nationally and at the NCAA level. So this is very much part of a broader story of college athletics, where so many of the restrictions that have defined college athletics in the past century are going away. And ultimately, I mean, the only way that you can almost compare it is a plane is being constructed as we fly through the air. And at this moment, there isn't necessarily a clear answer to what that's going to look like.
2: That's Shahan Jeyaraja with CBS Sports. Shahan, thank you very much.
1: Thank you so much for having me.
2: This is Morning Edition from NPR News. I'm Amy Martinez.
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5: And I'm Craig Koppen. 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Both Mexico and the U.S. now have cattle infested with screwworm, a little fly that'll essentially eat an animal alive if untreated. When cases started spreading in Mexico in late 2024, the U.S. mostly banned the import of live animals. Now Mexico is responding in kind. Hear more on the Marketplace Morning Report next.
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5: A new Tampa baseball stadium for the Rays would relocate the campus of Hillsborough College to one corner of its current site on Dale Mabry, but that has some activists in the Drew Park neighborhood up in arms. We've got that story coming up for you in your news at 7 o'clock. Spectrum Bay News 9's Julie Marquez says partly sunny skies today. We got another 50% chance of those afternoon showers and storms with a high of 90.
8: 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From Marketplace in New York, I'm Kimberly Adams. Both Mexico and the U.S. have now had cases of cattle infected with New World screwworm, a little fly that will eat the flesh of a

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1: And you're listening to Morning Edition on WUSF 89.7, your spot for local. I'm Craig Kopp. Good Thursday morning. Hey, who doesn't love a good food truck? But have you ever tried eating a meal prepared out of the trunk of somebody's car? Well, that's exactly what the Hibachi God does.
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3: I'm Scott Tong. We speak to the head of Taiwan's opposition party. Zheng Liwen heads the Nationalist Party and recently held a controversial meeting with Chinese leader Xi Jinping. She's asked the U.S. to rethink its approach to China, a message welcomed by Beijing. Zheng Liwen joins us next time Here and Now.
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5: On last week's Wait, Wait, Olympic champion Alana Myers-Taylor says she doesn't wear her medals into restaurants to get free food anymore, like she did when she first won bronze.
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5: 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This week, comedian Robert Smigel tells us if he brings Triumph the Insult Comic Dog into restaurants to insult his way to a free meal. 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
1: Here, Wait, Wait, Don't Tell Me, Saturday morning at 11, Sunday morning at 10. We're not even 2 weeks into the hurricane season, and Colorado State University researchers already downgrading their projections. They were already anticipating a somewhat below-normal Atlantic hurricane season. Now they expect strong El Nino weather conditions will hamper storms. The school's forecast now predicts 11 named storms. That's down from 13 in the April projections. 5 storms are forecast to reach hurricane strength instead of 6, but the number of storms reaching Category 3 or stronger remained at 2. You can find out everything you need to know for this hurricane season with our hurricane guide. You can find that at WUSF.org. Today, partly sunny skies, got a 50% chance of showers and storms with a high of 90.
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1: 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I'm Craig Kopp. National Food Truck Day lands on the final Friday of June, so WUSF's podcast, The Bay Blend, is highlighting some cool food trucks in our region. They come in all shapes, sizes, and flavors, and this week we've got one that's less of a food truck and more of a food car. WUSF's Sky LeBron introduces you to Steve Smith, also known as the Hibachi God. He makes hibachi on a grill, but with a very unique twist. He's become a social media sensation for making meals out of the trunk of his car.
8: So what's the most common reaction you get when you tell somebody this is what you do?
2: Mainly when they see it. It's like, oh my God, you're cooking out of the trunk? And it smells good.
9: In the trunk, he has all the tools and equipment needed for hibachi. And since Smith makes the entire meal out of his car, it means he's as mobile as possible for a food truck or a food car or whatever you'd classify this as.
2: I like to idolize myself as an ice cream hibachi truck because I'm so mobile now. So
8: I guess that would be like one of the biggest benefits is that you can literally go anywhere, anytime.
2: Anytime, anywhere. But mainly Tampa is my home, so mainly anywhere in Tampa, anywhere that the folks need me.
9: And his portable business going viral on social media has even led to cooking opportunities in Atlanta and Dallas. Still, he says some of his best money-making nights come in good old Ybor City.
2: Especially on the weekends,

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1: Doing at the beginning of this year.
2: The ambition, will, tenacity, perseverance, for real, because...
3: You don't think you gotta be like just a little tiny bit crazy to be cooking out of your car?
2: For sure, for sure.
1: Smith also says he does this to provide for his four kids, plus the chance to feed people in the place he grew up. And the Blackstone grill he keeps in his trunk has done more than make him money. He says he used to live in a tent in his family's backyard, and he would turn the grill on to warm him up on cold nights.
2: Also, while I was doing it, I was still going to the clubs at night and making $500 to $1,000 a night. So that's why within a month or two, I was able to, you know, change my situation. I have a home, I have two cars.
1: When it comes to downsides, Smith says there's only really a couple.
2: I have OCD, so I take everything apart every night and make sure I got every grain of anything, make sure everything is wiped down. And carrying all this crap upstairs. I stay upstairs, so at the end of the night, I dread going upstairs or getting out of the car. And also, mainly, no rest. I don't get any rest now because I'm a viral sensation now, so no one's letting me sleep. Everyone's hungry.
1: Smith says he's working on getting his own food truck so that transferring equipment isn't as much of an issue and so he can expand the menu. But overall, he says hibachi out of the car has been an easy sell, especially since he'll literally park right outside your house.
2: Like, you're getting a restaurant service quality out of a trunk and at your house. So it's a 3-in-1.
1: If you're interested in experiencing Smith's cooking yourself, you can find him on Instagram and Facebook at The Hood Bocce God. He'll come to your house, party, work event. Just make sure the people around you know he's coming because a car smoking out the back could be mistaken for a car on fire. And when he's chefing it up, there's a lot of smoke.
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4: 50 high school students from around the Tampa Bay area got a taste of what it's like to be a nurse this week. And we've got that story for you in your news coming up at 8 o'clock. Spectrum Bay News 9's Julie Marquez says partly sunny skies today. Another 50% chance of getting a shower or thunderstorm this afternoon, and we'll have a high of 90 degrees.
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8: I'm Layla Faldin.
9: And I'm A. Martinez. This week, Nithya Raman, the progressive Los Angeles City Council member, edged out reality TV star Spencer Pratt in the L.A. mayoral race, challenging incumbent Karen Bass. A constant topic of accountability in this race remains, and that is who is responsible for the aftermath of the Palisades fires of 2025, and how will the city rebuild ahead of the 2028 Olympics set to take place in Los Angeles. CBS News correspondent Jonathan Vigliotti was on the ground during the worst of the fires.
10: I have responded to countless fires, and I have never responded to a fire when I entered town and already there was chaos.
9: In a new book titled Torched, Vigliotti details the early hours of the fire when residents found themselves evacuating their homes without a plan.
10: I remember looking around, taking stock, not seeing a single firefighter, a single first responder there on the scene.
9: We recently spoke about his book and the political fallout following those catastrophic first days.
10: In the aftermath, our elected officials, from Mayor Karen Bass to Governor Gavin Newsom, have struggled with delivering a clear message as to what went wrong.
9: Jonathan, the book focuses on Los Angeles, but you also reported on the fires in Maui and the effects of climate change around the U.S. Are politics

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1: And you're with WUSF 89.7, your spot for local. I'm Craig Kopp. Good morning. Welcome to a Thursday.
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1: The Trump administration has responded to the Ebola and hantavirus outbreaks with tactics that some public health officials are calling heavy-handed.
3: They're taking a lot of steps that many would view as very authoritarian, very over the top.
1: We've got more on those tough restrictions coming up after our news updates. Spectrum Bay News 9's Julie Marquez says partly sunny skies. Today we do have a 50% chance again of showers and thunderstorms. This afternoon we'll see a high of 90. We're down to a 40% chance of any rain on Friday. Right now 78 degrees in Tampa. It's 8:30.
4: Live from NPR News in Washington, I'm Dave Mattingly. Hours after a second night of airstrikes against Iran, President Trump is pledging to escalate the attacks. Writing on Truth Social a short time ago, the president says American forces plan to take Karg Island and other Iranian oil infrastructure in the not-too-distant future. Amnesty International is accusing Israel of carrying out a campaign of ethnic cleansing of Palestinians from the occupied West Bank with the intention to annex the territory. The allegation is contained in a 149-page report. Microsoft co-founder Bill Gates was on Capitol Hill yesterday, where he testified to members of the House Oversight Committee about his relationship with the late convicted sex offender Jeffrey Epstein. NPR's Ava Berger reports.
5: Bill Gates told lawmakers he never witnessed or knew about any of Epstein's crimes. Before the closed-door interview, he stopped and told reporters he was appearing voluntarily.
6: I hope my testimony is helpful to the work, important work of the committee to find justice for the victims.
5: In an opening statement, Gates said he met with Epstein on various occasions from 2011 to 2014 because he believed Epstein could help connect him with potential donors for his foundation. Gates also admitted to affairs and said Epstein used that information to pressure Gates to, quote, re-engage with him. Ava Berger, NPR News.
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1: You're listening to WUSF 89.7. I'm Craig Kopp. Democrat gubernatorial candidate David Jolly has chosen Gwen Graham, daughter of former Governor Bob Graham, to be his lieutenant governor if they're elected. WUSF's Douglas Soule has the story.
7: Years ago, Jolly was a Republican U.S. congressman, and Graham was a Democratic congresswoman at the same time. But even back then, Graham says they built a bond.
8: The connection David and I have built is on the simple belief that public service and public servants should focus and deliver on improving people's lives.
7: This week is the qualifying window for candidates trying for governor. The duo has submitted the documents to run. So has Byron Donalds, the leading Trump-endorsed GOP candidate for governor. Donalds says his momentum is surging and the Jolly Graham ticket will lose. Douglas Soule, WUSF 89.7 News.
1: If Governor DeSantis signs off on $320 million for the citrus industry in this year's state budget, a big chunk of that money is going to go toward planting new trees. Kyle Story, a grower in Lake Wales, says that is vital for a thriving orange grove.
9: The rule of thumb we have in our operation is if you're not replanting, you're dying, particularly in this fight in the last 20 years. If you're not putting newer and better trees in the ground, then the end of your story is already known.
1: But it's an expensive investment, with growers waiting 5 years for new trees to bear fruit. More animal exposures to the New World screwworm are being reported in the southwestern U.S. As WGCU's Mike Braun explains, that's leading Florida to expand restrictions.
10: Following additional detections of New World screwworm in Texas and New Mexico, the Florida Department of Agriculture will strengthen current efforts to prevent the reintroduction of the destructive pest into the state by implementing a new emergency rule. The updated rule expands restrictions on animal imports from affected areas and prohibits importing rescue and shelter dogs and cats from states with confirmed New World screwworm detections. It revises the definition of infested zones to any county and its surrounding counties with a confirmed detection of the pest.
1: The rule extends Florida's temporary moratorium on the importation of warm-blooded animals from affected areas through Friday. I'm Craig Kopp, WUSF 89.7 News.
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12: And I'm Leila Fadel. Good morning. We're just hours away from the kickoff of the 2026 FIFA World Cup. Billions of people will be watching the world's biggest sporting event.
11: You sound excited, Leila. In the opening match.
12: Because I watch all the sports.
11: People will be watching. In the opening match, South Africa takes on Mexico, which is the home team. It's in Mexico City.
12: NPR's Eder Peralta joins us from Mexico City. Good morning, Eder.
13: Hey, good morning, Leila.
12: So what's the scene like where you are?
13: Well, if you were here, you would be excited. Because for Mexico, football is a religion.
12: Yeah.
13: And over the past few weeks, it's all anyone can talk about. The whole city is plastered with billboard of Mexican players, and everyone is wearing a soccer jersey. Even the baby Jesus at the Metropolitan Cathedral is wearing the whole Mexico kit. Right down to the socks. It's a celebration, but it's also tense. As we said, the world is watching, and everyone who has beef with the Mexican government is out on the streets. The families of the missing, the workers of the electric company, sex workers. One of the big teachers' unions has set up a protest camp on the outskirts of the main square here. And they're threatening to take their protests to the legendary Estadio Azteca, where the opening game is being played. So today might be eventful on and off the pitch.
12: Okay, so things are tense there, but this is also coming at a tense time for the world, right?
13: Yeah, I mean, this is the first time a host country is welcoming a team from a country they are at war with. That's Iran, which will play in L.A. next week. Iran's national team was actually supposed to set up camp in Tucson, Arizona, but the U.S. basically said they weren't welcome, so they had to move their camp south of the border to Tijuana. I was just there, and the team is holed up at a Marriott hotel. The players would only leave to go train. They didn't talk to reporters, but one of their super fans, Reza Mansour, who is staying with the team, says they're trying not to let the war or politics affect them, but he said the team has already been put at a disadvantage.
14: We don't even know what's going to happen with these guys once they want to enter USA. Are they going to keep them? Are they going to hassle them for like 5 hours, seven hours?
13: And it's not just Iran, Leila. The U.S. denied entry to an Iraqi team photographer. One of their stars was held up by U.S. immigration for hours. A Somali referee was also denied entry. One of FIFA's main campaigns stresses that football unites the world, but this is not that. Even with the host countries, Mexico, Canada, and the United States, they seemed like unshakable allies. But this World Cup is coming at a time when they are trading barbs about sovereignty, and President Trump is threatening to annex Canada and strike Mexico militarily.
12: Okay, let's talk soccer. What's the outlook for the home teams? Who are the favorites?
13: The favorites are who you might expect: Spain, France, Portugal, England, and the defending champion, Argentina. The U.S. and Mexico are very likely to get out of the group stage, but it's hard to believe they'll make it much further than that. But I'm not going to say that too loudly here. Historically, the national team here has been nothing but disappointment, but this tournament is yet to start, so hope is intact, and everyone wants a miracle for the gods to intervene and give this country a big party. And I'll be honest, Leila, I want to see that party, so I'm about to head out to one of the big watch parties, and I will be wearing my Mexico jersey.
12: That's NPR's Eder Peralta in Mexico City. Have fun.
13: Thank you, Leila.
11: The second Trump administration, the current one, has imposed tough restrictions to prevent the spread of Ebola and hantavirus, and that is a departure from the first Trump administration's response to COVID. NPR's Rob Stein reports.
15: The Trump administration denounced lockdowns and other restrictive pandemic countermeasures and has been espousing leaving more medical decisions up to individual choice, health freedom, to question vaccines, and promote unproven remedies.
16: They have spent so much time talking about not having the government impose on people's individual decisions and individual movement, and argued that individual freedom trumps public health guidance.
15: Dr. Ashish Jha is a senior fellow at Harvard who served as President Biden's COVID-19 response coordinator.
16: And yet, in response to the hantavirus and Ebola, this administration has chosen to impose very draconian and extreme public health measures.
15: Passengers aboard the cruise ship hit by the hantavirus were told their confinement inside a Nebraska quarantine unit was voluntary. But the administration then took the rare step of imposing mandatory federal quarantine orders on two passengers who wanted to leave to quarantine at home.
17: That's heavy-handed and really quite unnecessary.
15: James Hodge is a public health law professor at Arizona State University. He says hantavirus doesn't spread very easily, so the passengers could safely quarantine at home.
17: What we did experience post-COVID, rejecting authoritarian or strict or very heavy-handed public health interventions, have been somewhat abandoned by this administration, at least in response to hantavirus.
15: Next, the federal government declared that none of the passengers in Omaha could leave unless a guard was posted outside their homes 24/7.
17: They're taking a lot of steps that many would view as very authoritarian, very over the top.
15: The Ebola crisis in Africa triggered two more controversial reactions, banning any travelers from the countries where Ebola is spreading from the U.S., and, even more surprising, barring U.S. citizens helping fight Ebola from coming home to get treated if they become ill. Jennifer Nuzzo runs the Pandemic Center at Brown University.
18: It's completely stunning to me that we would not allow Americans to return to the United States. We have specialized taxpayer-built units that exist solely to provide life-saving care to people who may be exposed to deadly diseases while they are doing important public health work.
15: In some ways, the tactics mirror the administration's aggressive immigration crackdown, according to Lawrence Gostin, a public health law professor at Georgetown.
19: We're seeing a real overkill that's trampling the civil liberties of American citizens.
15: That could easily backfire, Gostin says, by discouraging other countries from reporting outbreaks, undermining public trust, and driving exposed and infected people underground.
19: The administration is trying to look tough, and that's just no way to deal with an infectious disease that really doesn't know borders. We need to use science and public health rather than, you know, political theatrics and overkill.
15: In an email to NPR, Department of Health and Human Services spokesman Andrew Nixon said the administration was mounting an aggressive response, but said the restrictions were targeted and aimed at protecting the health and safety of the American people. Dr. Robert Redfield ran the CDC during the first Trump administration. He's now a visiting fellow at the Heritage Foundation. He thinks the Americans who catch Ebola in Africa should be evacuated to the U.S. for treatment. But Redfield says a general travel ban from the region and the restrictions on the hantavirus passengers are reasonable.
20: I do have a lot of confidence in the public health people that make these decisions. They don't make it lightly when they take away someone's freedom of movement due to quarantine.
15: But critics worry the administration could deploy aggressive tactics like these on a much larger scale if an outbreak of hantavirus, Ebola, or some other pathogen actually erupts in the U.S. Rob Stein, NPR News.
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1: 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I'm Craig Kopp. Good morning. It's a Thursday morning. In this week's local music roundup, you're going to hear about a throwback jukebox performance at the Carrollwood Players Theater, an Australian rock duo, and a violinist playing a free concert in Newport Richey. That's on the WUSF local music roundup, and it is coming up next.
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1: A Tampa Bay area pastor is going to lead the nation's largest Protestant denomination. Willie Rice was elected president of the Southern Baptist Convention Tuesday in Orlando. Rice is the senior pastor of Calvary Church in Clearwater. Rice drew support from groups that say the convention's leadership has gone woke on issues ranging from race, gender, and immigration. Partly sunny skies today, got a 50% chance of rain.
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1: 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I'm Craig Kopp. Well, it's time for WUSF's weekly local music roundup. Sky LeBron talked with the station's music guru, Warren Buckles, about the concerts going on in the local area this weekend. 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
6: All right. First up, the Carrollwood Jukebox Big Band swings into the Carrollwood Cultural Center in Tampa on Saturday at 7:30 p.m. This ensemble performs a variety of swing dancing and cha-cha stamping contemporary music from the 20th century.
5: I think of very specific songs associated with the jukebox, like Elvis's version of Ain't Nothing But a Hound Dog. Let's give that a listen.

0: Warren, that one's got my toe tapping.
1: Right, right. It's a great song. It was actually first written and performed by Big Mama Thornton, who was an American singer, a blues artist, and Elvis actually took her song and redid some of the lyrics for it.
0: All right, well, that makes me feel a little bit more ignorant. I think this type of music also just puts you in that old diner setting, like you and I are at the lunch counter, we're sipping pop. You're giving me advice to finally work up the courage to ask out Mary Beth.
1: It's like a Grease scene.
0: Yeah, exactly, exactly.
1: Tickets for this are $16 to $21. Next up, Saturday, starting at 6 p.m., we've got violinist Andrew Polo. He's performing at the Craft Life Brewery in Newport Richey. Andrew is an electric violinist, a producer, and an audio engineer.
0: Yeah, he sounds great. Let's give him a listen. This is a cover he did from a song of a video game called Shovel Knight.

0: Lights, Camera, Dali. See how America turned Salvador Dali into a global celebrity, reshaping his art, fame, and legacy in Dali in America, a limited-time exhibit now on view exclusively at the Dali Museum in St. Pete. More at thedali.org.
1: And they've known each other since the age of five, which is really cool.
2: Oh, so beautiful. Let's give them a listen. See you. Still looking for some Australian musical artists to write a song about the Great Emu War of 1932.
1: You got to tell me more about that.
2: Oh, there was so many emus, which are like flightless birds like ostriches, that were taken over, destroying crops. They tried to kill as many of them as possible. It didn't work, and the emus actually won the war.
1: Oh, that's incredible.
2: I know. It's pretty sick.
1: Fun fact about Old Mervs, though, their name refers to the Friends' childhood pet dog named Mervin.
2: Oh, that's awesome and cute and cute and adorable. And
1: tickets are $32.
2: Warren, thank you for the time, my man.
1: Thank you so much.
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3: A new Tampa baseball stadium for the Rays would relocate the campus of Hillsborough College to one corner of its site on Dale Mabry, but that has some activists in the Drew Park neighborhood up in arms right now. We've got that story for you coming up in your news at 9 o'clock. Partly sunny skies today. Spectrum Bay News 9's Julie Marcus says we've got a 50% chance of rain with a high of 90 degrees.
9: A new threatened escalation in the war with Iran.
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11: From Marketplace in New York, I'm Kimberly Adams. President Trump posted on Truth Social a short while ago, threatening that the U.S. will be making additional strikes on Iran, as well as, at some point, according to the president, seizing the country's oil infrastructure, including the strategic Harg Island. Brent crude spiked on the news and is now trading at $93.51 a barrel. Now, a quick check of some other numbers. Dow, S&P, and NASDAQ futures are up in the 2 5/10% range, with the Dow future up 216 points. The 10-year Treasury yield is down at 4.53%. Both Mexico and the U.S. have now had cases of cattle infested with New World screwworm, which is a little fly that will eat the flesh of a live animal if left untreated. The government declared the screwworm eradicated in the U.S. back in the 1960s. So when cases started spreading in Mexico in late 2024, the U.S. restricted the import of live animals. Now Mexico is responding in kind. Marketplace's Caitlin Tan reports.
12: The Santa Teresa livestock port on the Mexico-U.S. border used to be bustling, with a couple thousand animals crossing a day. But now?
13: Oh boy, noticeably different. Very quiet. Very quiet.
12: David Anderson was there recently. He's an economist at Texas A&M. He says it got a lot quieter when the U.S. banned cattle coming in from Mexico. But up until

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2: A flesh-eating parasite is back in the United States and has ranchers on alert. 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And tick-borne illness is on the rise.
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8: This is NewsHour, live from the BBC. I'm Tim Franks. Pope Leo is in the Canary Islands today, the Spanish territory off the northwest coast of Africa, where he's meeting migrants who have made the dangerous sea crossing from West Africa in recent years. The pontiff is also due to remember the many thousands of others who've died trying to reach the Spanish coast. Pope Leo has spoken strongly about the issue in the past. He's described mass deportations from the USA as inhuman. And he's been calling on European leaders to take a more humane approach to migration. But his visit comes as the European Union has started implementing a new pact aimed at making it harder than ever to enter Europe. Sarah Rainsford has this report from the Canary Islands.
9: In a classroom in Tenerife, a teacher points to parts of her body and students call out the names in Spanish. They're in their late teens. Young men from West Africa who have risked their lives to reach this southern tip of Europe, paying smugglers to squeeze them into flimsy wooden boats and then send them on the long and dangerous trip across the Atlantic. They're now being helped by a church charity here to learn Spanish and find flats and work. It is the stories of men like these that Pope Leo wants to bring into focus by coming here to the Canary Islands, a clear and deliberate counterpoint to all the talk elsewhere of a migration crisis or an ideological invasion.
10: I decided to go whether I survive or I die. But what I want my family to be in a good condition tomorrow. I
9: plan. Bakari is one of many who'll meet Pope Leo. Late last year, the teenager boarded a boat and for seven scary days, he saw nothing all around but sea. By the time he spotted land, all his supplies had run out. Pope Leo has been on the Spanish mainland for several days. In Madrid, he got a standing ovation for an address to Parliament that included a call for safe pathways for migrants to Europe and for a humane approach. Right now, Spain is bucking the populist anti-migration trend across Europe by allowing hundreds of thousands of undocumented migrants to get residency and work permits. The far right here aren't happy. They use that invasion word again and claim the policy will bring more migrants here to collapse the welfare system.
11: We just come down from the quayside into a big car workshop. There are people here painting and repairing vehicles. Quite a few of the young men working here arrived in the Canary Islands from West Africa. And this is a company that's now employing them to do work that Spanish people here on the island just don't want to do anymore.
9: This week, Europe is set to tighten its borders further. A new EU pact kicks in that will make it easier and quicker to detain and deport those with no right to asylum.
12: Europa es un continente tremendo.

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6: Many of us love summertime, but for some families, summer break can be a challenge because of heightened food insecurity. 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Also, this hour, a somber milestone in Orlando this week. It's been 10 years since the Pulse nightclub shooting. Hear reflections from a survivor and a journalist on the tragedy and its aftermath. And later, it's Tampa Restaurant Month. Talk to a chef about some of the food you can try. What are your reasons for eating out? And what are your favorite summertime dining spots? 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And we're talking with the winner of the Veg News Veggie Awards, Craig Stearns, who'll talk about accessibility to vegan food in Tampa Bay. But all this and your calls and emails after these headlines.
7: Live from NPR News, I'm Lakshmi Singh. President Trump is threatening to strike Iran tonight and plans to target Iran's oil infrastructure, such as Karg Island, saying that'll happen, quote, in the not-too-distant future. This following a second straight night of airstrikes between the war rivals. NPR's Greg Myrie has more.
8: The U.S. said it carried out dozens of strikes that hit a range of military facilities on Iran's coastline with the Strait of Hormuz. U.S. Central Command said the operation began early Thursday local time and announced 4 hours later that it was over. President Trump said Iran was taking, quote, too long to negotiate. He said he'd order another round of strikes if Iran does not agree to U.S. terms on ending the war. Iran's Revolutionary Guard Corps said it fired on 18 U.S. sites in the region, including American military bases in Kuwait, Bahrain, and Jordan. Trump also said the U.S. has helped some 200 oil tankers and other ships evade Iran's blockade of the strait since last month. Greg Myrie, NPR News, Tel Aviv.
7: Trump says the U.S. will assume total control of Iran's oil and gas markets. The energy shock from the war the U.S. and Israel initiated against Iran in late February is the primary driver of inflationary pressures. Polls suggest the Republican leader is facing some of the lowest approval ratings of his presidency, in part due to anger over war-related high gasoline prices. The U.S. House failed to pass an extension to a key spy tool, essentially guaranteeing it'll expire tomorrow. Here's NPR's Eric McDaniel.
9: Section 702 of the Foreign Intelligence Surveillance Act enables the government to scoop up the electronic communications of some 300,000 foreign nationals each year. The fight to extend the law is a cyclical controversy on Capitol Hill, where many lawmakers of both parties are concerned about past abuses. The law has been used to read the communications of American citizens without a court warrant. And it appeared the deal was close to a three-year extension with minimal reforms until President Trump named Bill Pulte, a man with no national intelligence experience, to oversee the program as acting director of national intelligence. Intelligence collections will be allowed to continue under a grandfather clause for several more months. The House is now leaving town for a week. Eric McDaniel, NPR News, Washington.
7: We're just hours away from the opening of the FIFA World Cup kicking off in Mexico City. Here's NPR's Ada Peralta.
10: In Mexico, football is a religion, so the city is plastered with billboards featuring the country's soccer stars. And it feels like everyone is wearing soccer jerseys, including the baby Jesus at the Metropolitan Cathedral. But the city is also tense because one of the country's teachers' unions has set up a protest camp just outside the main fan zone. They, along with other protest groups, have warned they may try to march toward the legendary Estadio Azteca, where the opening match will take place. In the month-long tournament, Mexico and Canada will host 26 matches. Beginning tomorrow, the U.S. will host 78 games.
7: That's Ada Peralta. It's NPR.
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12: 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I'm Craig Kopp. It's not every day high school students can practice listening to the heartbeat of a pediatric mannequin, especially one that talks and blinks. WUSF's Maria Evelinides tells you about a summer program that's giving 50 students a taste of what it's like to be a nurse.
13: Well, see what it sounds like, that.
14: It sounds crazy. It's like...
15: While most high school students might hit the beach or movies this summer break, dozens of them from around the Tampa Bay region chose to spend a week getting hands-on exposure to a much-needed healthcare career. The USF College of Nursing is hosting its annual Nursing Pathway Summer Program. For some students, it's a reassurance of a direction they've chosen to pursue, like rising senior Ann Job.
16: So I've always had a passion for nursing. Ever since I was little, I would always play dress-up and stuff.
15: For others, it's a way to get a feel for the job. The program includes workshops and clinical simulations. Students practice applying tourniquets, suiting up in scrubs, and listening to the heartbeat of a high-tech simulation mannequin who, to the students' excitement, talks like a real patient.
17: Who are you?
15: The technology surprised rising senior Vedant Patel. Despite a national shortage of nurses, he says the profession remains essential.
18: Whenever you think about medical, you think about like doctors and surgeons, but nurses are really the people who care for the patients and really have those in-person interactions with the patients, so that's why I want to be a nurse.
15: Maria Vlonitis, WUSF, 89.7 News.
12: Colorado State University researchers are already downgrading their hurricane projections. They now expect strong El Nino weather conditions will hamper storms. The school's forecast now predicts 11 named storms, down from 13 in the April projections. Five storms are forecast to reach hurricane strength instead of six, but the number of storms reaching Category 3 or stronger remained at two. I'm Craig Kopp, WUSF 89.7 News.
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21: This is Florida Matters Live and Local, broadcasting from the doctors of Rain Rubis and Neil Frankel Studio at WSF in Tampa. I'm Matthew Petty. Well, it's summertime. It means Floridians are thinking harder about how to feed their families. WSF's reporter Gabriella Paul is going to tell you it's time that many organizations see the true reality of hunger, because students no longer have access to free or reduced meals at school. And a new poll suggests that more than one-third of Florida families have used a buy now, pay later service like Klarna or Afterpay to help with the cost of food. Meanwhile, more changes to SNAP are also on the horizon that could have a big impact on the state later this month. Well, joining us to talk more about what they're seeing and the changes that are coming down the pike are WSF reporter Gabriella Paul, who covers paycheck to paycheck issues. Gabriella, thank you so much for stopping by.
0: Yeah.
21: And Sky Beard of No Kid Hungry Florida. Sky, thank you as well.
17: Thanks for having me.
21: And you can join the conversation too with School Out for Summer. Do you worry about food access in your community? Maybe you've received assistance from a school meal program or a food bank. How did that help? And what advice do you have for people navigating those things? You can join the conversation by calling 813-755-6562. That's 813-755-6562 or emailing floridamatters@wusf.org. Gabriella, let's start with the poll. So more than a quarter of Florida families surveyed say they're using buy now, pay later services to cover food costs. What does it tell us about how Florida families are faring?
0: Well, it's one of the many trade-offs that I think Florida families are making, and it does show how some of the short-term financial decisions are really outweighing those longer-term decisions like saving for retirement or even just putting some money away for an emergency expense. It's showing that the cost of basics like food and certainly, you know, there's other things in there like housing and energy costs are really starting to weigh more on household budgets, and just putting a meal on the table is, you know, is outweighing some of those longer-term financial decisions. And so the fact that, you know, about one in three families are doing this and or have in the past year, I think is just very telling of a, you know, a really consequential, if not, I mean, too surprising situation for cost of living here in Florida right now.
21: Yeah. Sky, I want to ask you about the poll as well. I mean, this is the something that you've run at No Kid Hungry. When you see data like this, I mean, does it kind of match with what you're hearing anecdotally from families and other organizations too?
17: Yeah, it absolutely is. I think for those of us that are working on these issues every day, when we get results like this, particularly year over year, it is alarming, though not incredibly surprising. And we heard from so many families that the challenges with being able to put food on the table and feed their children every day is weighing so incredibly heavy on them. And as was mentioned, the incidence of incurring debt. And I think it's important to remember this is not incurring debt by choice, looking at your credit cards and seeing where you can get the greatest cash back or which credit card gives the most points. This is really incurring debt, as was mentioned, even through buy now, pay later plans, because if you don't put those groceries on that credit card, your family's not going to eat. And that's a different kind of debt that's being incurred. And this was loud and clear in this year's poll.
21: Gabby, listeners can expect to hear more of your reporting when your story comes out on Friday. But one of the people you talked to with Matthew Calabreschi, the senior manager of financial security at United Way Suncoast, he says people are making hard short-term financial decisions.
22: It's really hard when you're trying to put food on the table or gas in your car to get to work or being able to stay in your house or apartment. You're not keeping as a priority your long-term retirement plans or your big savings account that you've been putting in money in for years. You're looking at how do you make ends meet.
21: So if you're just joining us on Florida Matters Live and Local, we're talking about food insecurity over the summer, also the future of SNAP in Florida with us, Sky Beard of No Kid Hungry and WSF's Gabriella Paul. I want to hear from you too. Maybe you've had to find ways to stretch your budget for groceries. Have you had to put things on a buy now, pay later app like Klarna or something? You can give us a call, 813-755-6562, 813-755-6562. We also know how high gas prices have been lately, so maybe that's factoring into the weekly budget decisions. You can send us an email to floridamatters@wusf.org. Sky, so what are you hearing from families kind of making these short-term financial decisions? Are they just doing it just to get through the week? Is that the way they're looking at it, or is it more kind of day-to-day?
17: It's absolutely day-to-day in many cases, and the trade-offs are significant. A lot of families are having to choose between putting gas in the car to be able to get to work the next day or putting food on the table, being able to pay a medical bill or putting food on the table. These are real-life, day-to-day decisions that families are making. And not only is it having financial repercussions for families, but we also saw in the poll the emotional, the behavioral, the mental health, the physical toll that those decision-making strategies have on families, too. As a parent, to not know how you're going to be able to feed your children has considerable impact, mm-hmm. Not only for the parent, but for the children, too, to have that uncertainty of where they're going to eat, which is an incredibly difficult challenge for children to have to face. So the ramifications are multifaceted, and all of that came through loudly in our poll this year.
21: Is it kind of what you were expecting?
17: Yeah, it's surprising, but not. We have done this poll the last couple years, and there are things that we are seeing year over year, which is really disheartening because it just shows that families are continuing to struggle. But it is something that I think every community needs to pay attention to. I think issues like child hunger and food insecurity can feel like an over there issue. And we are seeing year over year that it is an every community issue, with 1 in 5 kids in the state of Florida living in homes where that next meal is not really a guarantee.
21: We're talking about food insecurity over the summertime, the future of SNAP as well in Florida. With us is Sky Beard of No Kid Hungry and WSF's Gabriella Paul. Want to hear from you too. Maybe you've had to find some ways to stretch your budget creatively to get those groceries on the table each week. The number is 813-755-6562. You can also email floridamatters@wsf.org. So, Gabriella, you've been reporting on, you know, what families do over the summertime. It can be pretty tricky, right? They've depended on school meals throughout the year. I know sort of post-pandemic, a lot of school districts made a bit of a push to keep that going through the summer, but that's maybe tailing off. So what have you learned from reporting on this?
0: Yeah, well, the note on COVID is really important, because in that COVID era and post-pandemic era, we really saw a real counterpoint to some of this. We saw a lot of meals being provided at school. And certainly you can still find, you know, summer break spot meals are a great resource for families over the summer. But what we're seeing now is maybe a drop off on the horizon of some of that funding and support for those meals in schools. And so it's just really kind of a flashpoint for a lot of things for families right now. There are these changes coming to SNAP. There are some of these what we call, you know, benefit cliffs or fiscal cliffs that are coming down the pipe. And so families are watching the rising prices. They're watching cuts to government programs, these safety net programs that they may have been relying on, and wages aren't keeping up, we know, in Florida. So it's really a systemic thing. It's a convergence of all of these trends all at once. But at the end of the day, you know, a family in Florida might not be thinking about the politics of all of it. They're just thinking, how do I get a meal on the table this afternoon? Mm-hmm. And, you know, in some cases, in a lot of cases, it's sacrificing long-term financial health for that immediate need. And, you know, to go back to what Matthew said from United Way Suncoast, he said that, you know, it's hitting Black and Hispanic households more in Florida. They're more burdened by food costs in particular. And that also gets into the systemic issues of how prevalent banking institutions are in certain communities, rather than the convenience and access of a payday lending institution, for instance. Mm-hmm. So all of these things work together, and in a lot of ways they work against some of our most vulnerable groups.
21: I guess organizations are having to find ways, like the organizations like, you know, No Kid Hungry, like the food banks, they're finding ways to work together to help sort of meet some of the need. And you had a bit of sound from somebody, Emily Grant from Manatee Food Security Network. Let's just take a quick listen.
1: What I think happened 3+ years ago, individual pantries, the food bank, are each kind of working in a silo unintentionally, right? Serving the folks that they're serving, et cetera. And it's not a coordinated effort. And then you have in conjunction with that a reduction of, you know, federal funds as well as other funds, right? So sort of like a perfect storm.
21: So, Sky, what about that? I mean, are you finding you are having to kind of, these organizations are having to work together a little more closely because there is such a need?
17: I think that's definitely happening. And I think we need to consider that all of those supports, the school districts, what they're doing to feed kids during the school year, what they and so many others are doing to try to feed as many kids over the summer, the food banks, the local churches, the food pantries that exist in every community are all doing amazing things. But that needs to work in conjunction with programs like SNAP and WIC and others that have an important role in helping families bridge times where they need some supports. Mm-hmm. And we recall that it wasn't that long ago in November when there were significant increase needs because of the government shutdown and the halt of the SNAP program, we saw what happens when there is even just a couple day, a couple week delay in benefits. And the food banks were amazing, but they will be the first to tell you they're not a substitute for programs like SNAP.
21: Real quick, Gabriella, SNAP, there's some changes on the horizon. What are you watching for? What's going to happen on June 30th?
0: Well, on June 30th, Florida, it seems, will be getting a official error rate. And this is important because it is a figure for Florida and all states that will then be used to decide basically how big of a check the state of Florida needs to pay to the federal government in order to cover the cost of benefits themselves. Mm-hmm. And so the estimates right now would be about $1 billion year over year that Florida would have to pay to keep the current amount of enrollment on SNAP. And so that's just one big change that's coming down the pipe. We've seen other changes already to SNAP, and there's other changes on the horizon this year. But this would be a huge budgeting conversation that would that we'll see happen in the next legislative session, but certainly we're hoping legislators are thinking about it earlier than that.
21: Certainly. So sounds like, Gabriella, you've got a lot to report on, and Sky, you're going to be fairly busy too.
0: Sure. Yep, well, absolutely.
21: Thank you both so very much for joining us, Sky Beard with No Kid Hungry and WSF reporter Gabriella Paul. Appreciate your insights, both of you.
0: Yeah, thank you.
17: Appreciate it.
21: Coming up next, tomorrow marks a decade since a gunman walked into Orlando's Pulse nightclub, committed one of the largest mass shootings at the time. We'll talk with survivor and advocate Brandon Wolf. That's next. Stay with us.
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21: Welcome back to Florida Matters Live and Local. I'm Matthew Petty. Well, this year marks the 10th anniversary of the deadly shooting at Pulse Nightclub in Orlando. Around 2 in the morning on June 12, 2016, a gunman began shooting at people in the club. Eventually, turned into a hostage-taking situation. The shooter barricaded himself and others in a restroom. Finally, around 5 a.m., law enforcement agents killed the shooter. Now, 49 people died that night, 58 injured, and hundreds of lives were changed forever. To reflect on this milestone, we're talking with Brandon Wolf today. Brandon was at Pulse the night of the shooting. Today, he works at Equality Florida. Brandon, thank you so much for joining us. Really appreciate it.
24: Yeah, thank you. Appreciate it.
21: And also with us is Nancy Alvarez, anchor and reporter at Wish in Orlando. Nancy, thank you as well.
25: Thank you for having me.
21: And if you have a memory that you'd like to share about someone you lost in the Pulse nightclub or reflections on that night and the 10 years since, you can email them to us, floridamatters@wusf.org. That's floridamatters@wusf.org. Brandon, you were in the nightclub when the shooting took place. What have the last 10 years been like for you?
24: Oh, I'm so much more different today than I was 10 years ago. I'm carrying the complexity of this moment. I'm carrying the grief and loss of my best friend. And I'm also carrying the pride in how much we've honored them with action over the last 10 years. I left my career at Starbucks in 2019 and went full-time into the advocacy world. And now I've been doing that work for 7 years. And I'm so proud that I get to wake up every single day and make sure that people remember my best friends as they lived, not just as they died. So it's been quite a journey. And 10 years in, I'm holding the complexity of that moment, the grief that still feels so close that I've learned to live alongside. But I'm also holding pride in how we've honored them with action.
21: Mm-hmm. Are you able to talk more about that night? I mean, I'm sort of wondering, how did that day start with you? Do you think about that?
24: Yeah, I mean, we often refer to June 11th of 2016 as the last normal day. Everything about it was normal. It was a Saturday. It was a laundry day. I was folding socks and underwear on the couch. I spent some time by the pool. I fell asleep in a lawn chair. And when the sun dipped below the horizon, I did the most normal thing. I texted my best friends and I asked if they wanted to get a drink. Everything about Pulse nightclub was normal that night too, because Pulse was not just a bar. Pulse was a place of belonging for people. It's one of the first places I ever held hands with someone I had a crush on before, you know, without looking over my shoulder first. It's one of the first places I ever wore my skinniest pair of jeans or my shortest pair of shorts without being afraid of what someone would call me. And it was a sense of normal for a lot of people that I think folks like me often wondered if we'd ever get to experience. So everything about Pulse was normal that night until it was not, until it was the tragedy that rocked the world.
4: I mean, it may be a silly question, but has there been a place like Pulse since, or was that it? Because when you reflect on it, is it something that's kind of irrevocably lost to the community in Orlando?
24: I think there's no space that could ever replace Pulse nightclub. I know they've talked about opening a new Pulse nightclub. Do they move it somewhere else? I don't think any space could ever replicate the energy of Pulse nightclub. But that's not to say that there aren't other spaces in the community that people have carved out for each other, right? Southern Nights is a place people go. There's a new club named Anthem. There are coffee shops. There's the LGBT Center. There's the Zebra Coalition. That is who the queer community is. We've always built spaces of belonging and safety for ourselves, for each other. And Pulse nightclub was an important one of those.
4: Mm-hmm. Nancy, you've reported on the shooting, you know, from the day of and over the years. What has stood out to you in the coverage of the shooting? And I wonder if you've sort of felt like seen a change in the way it's been covered over those years.
25: Well, first, thank you for having me. Yeah, I mean, I've seen our coverage evolve over the years because it's had to. We've had no choice but to evolve with all the twists and turns of what's happened surrounding Pulse in terms of the foundation, the memorial, all the ups and downs. You know, the pandemic obviously caused so much chaos in terms of the fundraising that had to happen. We forget that kind of the pandemic happened in the middle of all this as we were working toward a memorial. There have been so many ups and downs surrounding that tragedy, but I don't know. I always go back to the core of the coverage. And for me, the core of the coverage was the people, right? And the stories. And we did stories recently on, you know, the building being torn down. And then we were allowed to go into a warehouse to see what they're calling artifacts, just to me, such a weird term, but it was, you know, the chandelier from the club and the bar top. And I remember looking at this chandelier, and Brandon, it's funny you mentioned your experiences at Pulse, because I was looking at it in this giant crate thinking, I wonder how many people kissed under this thing. You know, I wonder how many people danced under this thing. But Pulse and what it was and what it stood for and its legacy will live on, because the stories aren't in that stuff. They're not in the building. It's the people. And I learned so much about our local LGBTQ community. I learned about resiliency and strength. I have said this over and over again. My kids were 3 and 5 years old when this happened, and I was kind of new to being a mom. I was learning how to be a mom. And I am a better mom because I met Pulse moms. They truly defined me as a mom. I have come to live every moment with my children. I appreciate things. I participate. I'm because they are with me all the time. And I hear them in my head thinking, live every moment, appreciate every moment, because you just never know. So to me, at the end of the day, it's the people that defined, you know, this story.
4: And included in that, I mean, there are so many communities impacted by this tragedy. The Latino community here in Florida, you know, it was Latin night, June 12th, 2016, at the nightclub. The majority of the victims were Latino. They were brown and black people. Why is that aspect important to keep in mind?
25: I think it's important because, it goes back to the story and the definition of that night. Not everyone that was there was LGBTQ. Not everyone there that was there was Hispanic. But everybody was there dancing the Latin music because it was Noche Latina. And that is a vibe. That is a culture, that is a language, that is a love, it's special, you know, it is. And it speaks to, I think, the courage that people showed that night speaks to the unity and the love that came out of this whole thing. And I just think it's important to honor the victims as much as we can as who they were. And they were mostly Latinos. So let's put that on display. You know, there's been a lot of conversation about the memorial and how that's represented. And, you know, there was an idea to put flags up, you know, for Puerto Rico. The Puerto Rican flag is just such a source of pride for so many people that were there that night. And I guess the answer they got was that there's not going to be a lot of space for that. That conversation continues. I asked point blank the architects in charge of the project, what are you doing to reflect the Hispanic community? Because a lot is being done to reflect the LGBTQ community. Mm-hmm. And he made a reference to making sure that names are spelled correctly.
4: Oh my goodness.
25: And I spoke to a local, you know, advocate for the community, Father Jose, who said, that's just a common courtesy. We're not asking for spell check. He said, put us on display. You know, remember the night for what it was.
4: We're going to have to leave the conversation there, but I want to thank you both so very much. We've been speaking with Nancy Alvarez, anchor and reporter at WESH in Orlando. Nancy, thank you so much. And also with us, Brandon Wolf, who was at Pulse nightclub the night of the shooting today. He is the Senior Director of Communications at Equality Florida. Really appreciate both of you sharing your stories.
24: Thank you.
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4: Welcome back to Florida Matters Live and Local. I'm Matthew Petty. Well, this summer, Tampa Bay is turning up the heat, not just on the beach. 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Lee, thank you for joining us.
7: Thanks for having me.
4: And also with us is Chef Felicia Lacalle of Quixote Tequilaria. Chef, thank you as well.
8: Thank you.
4: And you can join the conversation too if you're looking for a good meal and a view of the sunset in the Bay Area perhaps, or maybe there's a favorite summer dining spot you'd like to share or questions about it. 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Lee, let's start with you. What is Tampa Bay Restaurant Month?
7: So Tampa Bay Restaurant Month is a celebration of all the culinary experiences here in the Tampa Bay area. You get one entire month. There used to be Tampa Bay Restaurant Week, which was 10 days. We've expanded it to an entire month. So you have a whole month of prefix menus in all of these participating restaurants, which is amazing. And then you get like drink specials and there's beer specials as well. And these restaurants have really stepped up their creative game. These menus are phenomenal.
4: And so a prefix is like it's one price and you just get what's on the menu.
7: Yep. So it's one price. They're usually priced either like per person or there's some menus that are for two people. And there's typically like a first course that's either like an appetizer and then a second course, an entree, and then either optional dessert. Some of them will switch out the dessert for like a drink or a glass of wine or some other experience. So the pricing is really like is very approachable.
4: Mm-hmm. So what does that mean? Like if I'm going to one of these restaurants, what can I expect to pay for, say, myself or two people?
7: So it kind of varies. I've seen pricing for like $45 a person, which for a three-course menu, $45 a person is pretty great in this economy that we're in. And then, you know, you have some like higher-end, more elevated restaurants that are $65 or $95 a person for like a really elevated experience. Some of the restaurants even have tasting menus too, which a tasting menu is becoming more and more popular in the restaurant scene. Those are phenomenal. I just had a tasting menu experience the other day, and it's amazing.
4: Mm-hmm. Okay, so Felicia, Quixote Tequileria just opened. Tell me about your restaurant. What's going on there?
8: So we are a modern Mexican restaurant. We focus on having the traditional preparations and bringing the heritage and the culture, keeping it alive, but adding a modern twist to it. And then we also have about a combination of over 175 tequilas and mezcals that we bring in from Mexico.
4: Mm. Okay, mm-hmm. So are people going there more for the tequila, or are they going there more for the food, or
8: is it a bit of both? Actually, mm-hmm. Yeah, both.
4: Do you have some favorite items on the menu?
8: Oh, I do. So actually, for Restaurant Month, our menu is 65. You get a choice of a shrimp cocktail, what we call Mexican style, or fire and ice oysters, and the second course would be duck emoladas, or pulpo al pastor tacos, and then we have two desserts that we have to choose from.
4: Mm-hmm.
8: But I would say my favorite is the duck and moladas. It's a pistachio mole.
4: Okay, I've got a sweet tooth. So what are the dessert options?
8: So we have horchata ice cream with bruleed plantains. We also have a mame tres leche, which mame is a very tropical and also Mexican fruit, zapote. So it's got this beautiful, it's a hard fruit to explain, but it's just something you have to experience. Mm-hmm. And then we also have a mango carlota, which is kind of like a Mexican style cheesecake.
4: Oh, wow. Okay.
8: Mm-hmm.
4: It sounds like you got a lot going on there. My mouth is kind of watering at the moment.
8: We do.
4: Tell me about your path to opening this restaurant, though. Were you always in Tampa? Is this like a recent move, or like what's the journey been here like?
8: Oh, the journey has been amazing. I'm actually a Tampa born. I'm a native.
4: Mm-hmm.
8: I went away to college, and then I came back, worked at Roy's for 10 years of my career in the fine dining scene, and then I took off and I met Gordon Davis at Samba Room when I was the first executive chef there. And then I moved on and I did my own thing and opened up Hemingway's at Armature Works. And then I went on to be the executive chef at Teak. And then I got the opportunity to be chef partner at Quixote now with Gordon Davis' son. So it's been full circle 13 years later in the same restaurant, coming back to brought me back a lot of memories, and I was like, oh, this mm-hmm. is definitely it. It was a long time. It was a dream that I had. It was a dream that also Gene had, and it was just a beautiful combination of us working together, mm-hmm. having this hospitality and food, just, you know, bringing it up a notch in the Tampa Bay area and bringing in a niche that's something, you know, is different to Tampa.
4: If you're just joining us on Florida Matters Live and Local, we're talking with Chef Felicia Lacalle of Quixote Tequileria, and Lee Wilson, who's the Marketing and Events Director with Creative Loafing Tampa Bay, talking about Tampa Bay Restaurant Month, hosted by Creative Loafing. It's on now. Maybe you're planning on checking out some of the restaurants. You can give us a call. Let us know what you're thinking. 813-755-6562. Maybe you're looking for a recommendation for a good meal. You're at the Sunset, maybe, in the Bay Area. Give us a call. 813-755-6562 or email floridamatters@wusf.org. So, Lee, there's a few events sprinkled in here, right? So tell us about the Meet the Chefs event.
7: So Meet the Chefs, because of our partnership with both Visit Tampa Bay and Visit St. Pete Clearwater, we decided to host Meet the Chefs on both sides of the Bay this year. So there is one in coming up next week, June 18th in St. Pete's, hosted by the Birchwood. And then another one, June 25th, is hosted by the Vault in downtown Tampa. So we have about 16 chefs on each side for each event. And so for the price of less than a night out, a nice dining night out, you can meet all of these chefs in one room and try a sampling of all of their Restaurant Month menus in one space. So, you know, chefs kind of like live in their kitchen, and they're in their kitchen and they're in their bubble and stuff. So you rarely get the opportunity to actually meet these amazingly talented people face to face, ask them questions. They have amazing stories. Like mm-hmm. these chefs have beautiful stories about what inspires them. How did they start cooking? What inspires their dish? What's their favorite thing to eat? What their personality is on a plate, all sorts of stuff. So it's your opportunity to get FaceTime with these chefs.
4: Is this something you've done before, or is this a new thing for this year?
7: No, we've done this quite a few years over, I think, like Meet the Chefs, I want to say, is in its 10th year. We've used it, last year it was in St. Pete, year before that it was in Tampa. We've got liquor partners with us, too. Brown-Forman is highlighting their summer No Sweat cocktails, which there is a daiquiri on that No Sweat cocktails. It's probably one of my favorite things to drink during the summer. It is a classic cocktail. It's one of the original cocktails that was invented, but just like very simple. It's Blanco rum or clear rum with simple syrup and lime, and you just shake it and serve it straight up, and it is the most refreshing summer drink you could ever have. So we have those available. We've got beer partners with the Stiegl Radler Grapefruit, and if you've never had a Stiegl Radler Grapefruit, it is delicious. And if you pair that with tequila, you make like an easy little Paloma. It's perfect beach drinking.
4: Okay.
7: So, and we'll have those available at the events too.
4: What's it like for a chef being at one of these events? Like, are you, because, I mean, do you feel like, first of all, do you feel like you live in the kitchen? Do you need to, you feel like you need to get out and chat with the customers?
8: I definitely feel like I live in the kitchen. Yeah. I mean, luckily I love it. It's definitely my passion, but it is good to get out and people recognize you, you know, and to feel the love and know that the hard work that you put in is actually recognized. I think that's the most rewarding part of being a chef is knowing that people really love your food and they recognize who you are and they get to talk to you and see who you are, you know,
4: Are people looking for different things now than they would have been when you started in your career, like in terms of dining? Like, there's so much social media around food and the like, has that sort of changed the conversation or what people are after in a dish?
8: Actually, I've kept it kind of innovative, honestly. I know I've had the upbringing of being half Cuban, half Mexican, so I've kind of kept it like that, you know, like at the beginning was Cuban, and, you know, people just know they're going to get really delicious food. And when I was at Teak, we did coastal fare, so it was more like seafood and whatnot, and bright. And now that we're doing Mexican food, it's totally different. So I like that. I like keeping, you know, the people who do follow me and appreciate the food, you know, something innovative and something, another side of me.
4: If you're just joining us on Florida Matters Live and Local, we are talking with Chef Felicia Lacalle of Quixote Tequilaria and Lee Wilson with Creative Loafing Tampa Bay, talking about Tampa Bay Restaurant Month. Maybe you are planning on checking out some of those restaurants. Maybe you've got questions for our guests. Give us a call, 813-755-6562. What are your reasons for eating out and what do you look for in a dining experience? The number 813-755-6562 or email floridamatters@wusf.org. I'm wondering, Felicia, do you find like an event like this, does it bring more regulars to your restaurant? Because I imagine a lot of people are like, okay, this is a chance to try something I wouldn't necessarily normally have the opportunity to try, but does that convert into regular customers down the track?
8: Yes and no. Yes, to get them into the door, right? But to keep regulars, it's our job to do, right? Mm-hmm. It takes literally three times statistically, you know, with a good repertoire that on the third time that guest knows, okay, I'm going to be a regular. So it's they do us a great favor of allowing us to meet new guests and new opportunities to come to the door, but it's our job to keep them. So, yeah.
4: Mm-hmm. You're tying together both sides of the bay, right? And as you were saying before, so is there like a different, you know, the different styles on either side? Is there something a little bit different about restaurants in, say, St. Pete versus restaurants in Tampa?
7: Not anymore. I think Tampa and St. Pete have both independently become a dining destination. You know, people are now traveling to this area to experience culinary on both sides of the bay. And, you know, like I live in St. Pete, so I've been in and around the St. Pete side of the restaurant scene for a little bit longer. But Tampa has some incredible new restaurants and incredible staples that have been around for a long time. So, you know, you're seeing innovation on both sides. It's really not like one versus the other or anything along those lines. I find myself traveling to Tampa so much more often recently just to check out new experiences and new restaurants as a St. Petersburgian. So I don't know. I think now we both have like great experiences on both sides. And then, you know, there's something to do that's different on either side too. So you can go to the beach or you can go to downtown. Like downtown St. Pete is very different from downtown Tampa. There's nightlife on both sides of the bay too. So there's always something to do.
4: Where do you like to eat when you're not working?
8: Oh, that's a good question. Gosh. I either like to go to La Antioqueña, which is a Colombian spot, which is more of my homey rice. Not that I'm Colombian, but the flavors are similar. But if I'm going to go out and have a nice meal, I would definitely say Pont, or I come from corporate in the sense of Fleming's, or Outback, or not Outback, but of that corporate world. I do enjoy Fleming's. Their Tomahawk Tuesday is bacon. It's actually pretty good. But if it's going to be something, Pont, I would say, is probably one of my actually my favorite dining experiences that I've had so far.
4: And when you're at home, what are you cooking?
8: Simple.
4: Yeah.
8: The easiest: chicken, vegetable, sweet potato, something easy, fast. I don't put too much effort into it. As long as it's delicious, a little garlic, a little salt and pepper, a little lemon juice, call it a day.
4: Yeah. Are you trying some new things at home sometimes? Like something that you think, oh, this could be good. Let's just see how it tastes and then maybe give it a whirl in the restaurant kitchen?
8: No. Actually, I go into the kitchen and I'll go when there's... So we're closed on Monday and Tuesday. And then I have it to myself. So I turn on my music. I, you know, maybe have a glass of wine. And I just go in and I create, and I'm in my own world. I like to do it when I'm outside of home. Home for me is different than it is. I don't know. It's weird for me, at least.
4: So you're personally keeping it. There's a separation between the work and the home. It's probably good for your sanity, right?
8: It is. And for for mental sanity.
4: Lee, as we sort of close out here, what are you looking forward to most? Well, I guess we're already in restaurant month, but what's the highlight for you of restaurant month? Because I imagine there's quite a lot of work goes into pulling it off.
9: Oh, very much so. I love discovering new places. So just as a Creative Life employee, we encourage all of our employees as well to like participate in Restaurant Month. So I'll pick something that maybe I've never been to before, I've never experienced before, and try out all of those places, because it's a great way to experience a new restaurant without, you know, you kind of know what you're walking into and stuff. You can look at the menu ahead of time. We have all the chef profiles and all the sampling options on our Meet the Chefs website, meetthechefscampbay.com. So it's just like, it's an opportunity to explore new places, new things, new flavors, and new chefs too, because this is the opportunity, this is the time for us to meet all the new chefs that are coming on the scene, maybe some like new stars that are stepping into the limelight, doing something we've never seen before. So, and it's an exciting time.
4: We've been speaking with Lee Wilson, Marketing and Events Director with Creative Life in Tampa Bay. Lee, thank you so much.
9: Thank you. Thanks for having me.
4: And Chef Felicia Lacaya of Quixote Tequilaria, thank you as well.
8: Thank you for having me as well.
4: And, of course, the annual food issue from Creative Life publishes June 18th, right?
9: Yes.
4: Coming up next, we'll talk with Florida's favorite vegan about the accessibility of vegan food. That's when Florida Matters Live and Local continues. 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
4: Welcome back to Florida Matters Live and Local. I'm Matthew Petty. For Sarasota graphic designer Craig Stearns, changing the world starts in the grocery store. Craig is the face behind Big Box Vegan, an online platform that tracks down plant-based food at everyday stores. And he was just named favorite vegan Instagrammer in the Global Veg News Veggie Awards. Craig Stearns joins us to talk about making vegan food accessible to everyone. Craig, thank you so much for being with us.
16: Thank you for having me. I appreciate it.
4: want to hear from you too. Maybe you've had some things that you would like to see change in grocery stores, or maybe there's a surprising vegan item you've found in your perusal of the grocery store aisles. Give us a call and let us know. 813-755-6562 or email floridamatters@wsf.org. Okay, Craig, so you call yourself the TMZ of vegan news. What do you mean by that?
12: I use that jokingly, but I tend to be the first to post the newest and the, I would say, most fun, maybe not the most healthy, but the most fun new vegan products out there on shelves.
4: Mm-hmm. What have you found? What's on your hit list at the moment?
12: Oh, gosh. Well, just brand new this week, Walmart's Better Goods line just launched vegan butter sticks. So that's kind of exciting. Papa John's just released their garlic sauce, which is a restaurant favorite in bottles, now on shelves, and it's surprisingly vegan. And that's also just come out this week. Every week, there's something new. I mean, when I started this account, I never thought how I'd sustain it, because I knew there was, you know, a lot of content, but I didn't go into it thinking it would become this. I don't think a lot of maybe online creators start with a master plan thinking that it's going to grow into something bigger when they start, to be honest.
4: Are you eating stuff like on camera? Like, what's your sort of process?
12: No. Yeah, I'm one of those accounts where I don't really appear on that much. I let the product kind of do the talking. Some people have jokingly called me in the past the king of shelfies. So I tend to take product shots, either held in my hand or on the shelf. Mm-hmm. And then talk about them. But I've been pivoting more to being a news source this last year. So I will often break news on new products that aren't even in stores yet. Mm-hmm. So what's upcoming and what's going to be on the horizon, so people can watch out for it.
4: Do you try everything that you write about and post about?
12: Absolutely not. A, I would go broke, and B, I would probably weigh a little bit more than I do right now. I definitely try things I'm interested in. So if it's something fun, new, and exciting, I definitely give it a try. I'm not really also a reviews account. I have a lot of catchphrases, but one of mine is everyone has their own good. So just because I like something doesn't mean you're going to like it, and vice versa. Mm-hmm. And I also always crack up. It's the first comment every time I post something is usually, is it good? And I'm like, you tell me, you know, try it for yourself. See if you like it. Because if I say it's great and you go out and try it and you don't like it, then you're obviously not going to have much trust in my palate in mm-hmm. the future.
4: 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We're talking with Craig Stearns about his Big Veg News Award and his platform, Big Box Vegan. 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Craig, you now have a pretty massive following across Instagram, TikTok, and Facebook. How did those early grocery runs help you sort of build that national network?
12: Yeah, it was very surprising. Like I said, I went into it just because I was in between jobs and had some free time on my hand. And my-

0: America didn't just inspire Salvador Dali, it transformed him. Explore how Dali rose to global fame through fine art and pop culture in the special exhibit, Dali in America. On view for a limited time, exclusively at the Dali Museum. More at thedali.org.
1: So that's what really helped me, getting reposted by other larger accounts, other larger vegan accounts. And that was one of the ways back then to grow, kind of incrementally year after year by getting that kind of exposure. It still kind of is, although the algorithms have really changed the game on social media. And I don't know how I would do now if I was just coming into the space and starting an account like this.
2: You worked at Whole Foods for 14 years, right?
1: I did.
2: So
1: I did.
2: In terms of like looking for vegan options for families, why do you think it's still a challenge for a lot of families to find those options on the shelves?
1: Well, I think there's a misconception a lot of times, right? So what I promote generally is fun, innovative food products. But really, that's not the core basis of the vegan diet, right? It's beans, it's legumes, it's vegetables, it's pulses, rice, starches. While those items are very inexpensive compared to, let's say, meat and traditional dairy products, the items that are the more specialty products that have a lot of research and development behind them, a lot of money put behind them, which reflects in its shelf tag price on the shelves, are the items that a lot of people point to as being the vegan tax or very expensive and making veganism unattainable for most people.
2: So are we talking about things like Beyond Meat and that sort of thing?
1: Well, yes, like those, the mock meats, the non-dairy cheeses, non-dairy milks in comparison still are more higher priced often than their dairy counterparts. So while they're, those prices are coming down. So as we see prices on regular, conventional, I should say, grocery items go up because everything is going up. The gap is closing a bit. I will not lie and say there still isn't a gap. There is. But I do believe that that is closing. But like I said, if you're a strict vegan who doesn't eat those, quote, processed foods, the diet, I feel, is very affordable for a lot of people. Maybe not everyone, but for a lot of folks. And I'm still shocked when I look at the prices these days. I don't like to go into the meat department and look at anything, but if it's next to something, I'll take a peek. And when I see the sticker, shock I have when I see an item that's like, I feel like three times the amount of a vegan item, I feel like a lot of vegans don't, or plant-based eaters don't make that connection because they're not looking at that products on a weekly basis and seeing that the prices of those are going up as well and that the costs are comparable. So I don't really buy into, I'm not going to deny the vegan tax, but I don't believe that that's a reason to say veganism isn't sustainable or it's unaffordable.
2: So affordability is kind of a big part of what you're doing with your accounts?
1: I do tend to try to post from everywhere. So like I try not to put a sort of classist spin on my content. I let everybody make their own ethical, environmental, and health choices, right? So I will post for most grocery stores, whether it's Dollar Tree, Walmart, up to Whole Foods, Wegmans, what people consider to be the upper echelon of grocery retail in America, to the dollar store finds. So I don't curate my content to only promote certain stores or certain brands. I consider myself to be sort of a news source, and I, like you all, try to remain unbiased and promote, veganism and try to get animals off plates. That's always been my goal. So whether I'm posting something that's right for you, it may not be, but I'm still going to post it because it could be right for somebody else. And I want to promote that it is accessible and it is everywhere and it is touching at least a certain part of every grocery store or every retailer out there. Even TJ Maxx has a bunch of, accidentally vegan, which is what I say a lot, because you also have to understand, I don't just promote items that are certified vegan. I promote anything that doesn't have any known animal products in it. So we also call that accidentally vegan in the plant-based space.
2: Do you get pushback? I mean, are there folks sort of looking at you and saying that they don't like what you're doing because they don't believe in the vegan lifestyle, or they just sort of find something that doesn't kind of rub right with them?
1: Well, this is social media, so of course that happens every day. You're humbled and reminded by folks who something just isn't.

0: for them. You know, I appreciate the people who quietly move on when something's not right for them on social media. But as we all know, that is not the basics of social media. Social media is a platform where everyone has a voice and everybody wants to be loud and vocal. But I do tend to remind myself that the ones that are usually the most vocal are the minority, and that still the majority of my followers are following me for a reason. You know, it's something to always constantly think about, because, you know, I'm not going to acquiesce or curate my content for people who are just angry that I promoted something that I had too much fat, or there's something wrong they feel with the company and their ethics, or the brand and their ethics. And I don't want to ignore those very real world problems, and that they do exist. That is absolutely valid. But if I went down a rabbit hole of policing every single ingredient and every single brand and every single store, I probably would never post anything. So I have to kind of take a step back. Some people call it, you know, call me out being cowardly because I don't take maybe sometimes an ethical stand on something. But my own personal beliefs, I try not to let them bleed into what I post, because, like I said, you know, I need to be in fair and unbiased about it a lot of the times.
1: In the last 30 seconds or so we have here, Craig, winning this award, the favorite vegan Instagrammer in the Global Veg News Veggie Awards, what does it mean to you?
0: It means everything. I was really surprised, and I never expected it. I just wanted, you know, like everyone says, oh, it's an honor just to be nominated. But, you know, I truly was an honor, because I was up against accounts that had sometimes 3-4 times the size of my accounts. My account, and you know, much more years probably doing social media. So it was a great honor, and I love the folks at Veg News, and I really appreciate that all they've done for me. But it is the fans voted. I mean, Veg News didn't just name me your favorite Instagrammer. It was the followers and people who voted for me. So yes, it does mean a lot to me.
1: Well, Craig Stern, Sarasota graphic designer and creator of Big Box Vegan. Craig, thank you so much for joining us. Really appreciate it.
0: Thank you. I really appreciate you. Have a great day.
1: Well, that is our show for today. Next time on Florida Matters Live and Local, hear a Kiwi's perspective on life in the States. And no, it's not me. I'm going to sit down with New Zealand's ambassador to the United States and talk about his impressions of this country for his first few months here. You can tune into that conversation Monday at noon. Our executive producer is Grayson Doctor. Our producers are Amelie Horace and Quincy Walters. Our engineers are Jackson Harp, Geo Garvin, and Blake Bass. And Jackson composed our theme music. Natalie Jaron handled the video today. You can subscribe wherever you get your podcasts and watch on WSF's YouTube channel. I'm Matthew Petty. Thank you so much for listening and watching. Have a wonderful weekend.

The latest on the violence in Northern Ireland is next on Here and Now on WUSF. I'm Mark Ford, also coming up on Here and Now. The 2026 FIFA World Cup tournament officially kicks off today. There's an opening match between South Africa and Mexico in Mexico City. Shout out to my buddy Greg Wolf, the in-arena host for the Tampa Bay Lightning. He's actually in Mexico City. Right now, he's going to be co-hosting those games at the World Cup in Mexico City. Also coming up on

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1: And this is WUSF 89.7, your spot for local. I'm Gabriella Paul. Thanks for listening. Just a second till we're back to the news, but in this week's local music roundup, you'll hear about a throwback jukebox performance at the Carrollwood Players Theater, an Australian rock duo, and a violinist playing a free concert in Newport Richey. 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
3: Live from NPR News in Culver City, California, I'm Dwayne Brown. Millions of soccer fans will be gathering over the next month at stadiums and watch parties for the World Cup. Crowds and outdoor conditions can come with risks, as NPR's Ping Wong reports on ways to keep safe.
4: Dr. Jeannie Marazzo with the Infectious Diseases Society of America has a list of what she would bring to a game.
5: Hand hygiene, sanitizer, mosquito repellent, sunscreen, hydration. And maybe a mask.
4: These will help cut your risk of heat stroke, norovirus, and diseases that might spread through mosquito bites or close human touch. After being around lots of people, Dr. Kritika Kupali with the University of Texas Southwestern Medical Center recommends monitoring yourself for symptoms.
6: I wouldn't necessarily prevent myself from going out, but I would definitely be a little bit more heightened on making sure I don't have any symptoms related to anything that I could have caught.
4: The World Cup will feature 104 matches across 16 cities in the U.S., Canada, and Mexico. Ping Huang, NPR News.
3: Pope Leo says the world must not become indifferent to migrants dying at sea after meeting with migrants, trafficking survivors, and rescue workers. It came during a key stop on the migration route from Africa to Europe. Here's Claire Giangrave.
7: At a port once known as the Port of Shame, where thousands of migrants were stranded in 2020 while trying to reach Europe, Leo said Europe cannot claim to defend human dignity while its seas become unmarked graves. He also said the church cannot remain silent. He told migrants they have a right to be protected from trafficking and exploitation. The Pope condemned the, quote, monsters who profit from the deadly migration routes, as well as those who turn a blind eye to the suffering of migrants. The Pope has been sharply critical of world leaders, including President Trump, who take an anti-immigrant stance.
3: That's Claire Giangrave reporting. This is NPR News.
1: You're with WUSF 89.7 News. I'm Gabriella Paul. 50 high school students from around the Tampa Bay area got a taste of what it's like to be a nurse this week. The USF College of Nursing is hosting its annual Nursing Pathway Summer Program. The Pepin Family Foundation partnered with USF to start it 4 years ago. Executive Director Tina Pepin says the program gives students hands-on exposure to nursing and encourages them to pursue a career in it.
8: Talent is everywhere, but opportunity isn't, and the future healthcare professionals are in the classrooms of Hillsborough County and Pinellas and Pasco.
1: The week-long program includes workshops, clinical simulations, and even suiting up in scrubs. You can see photos of the students at work at WUSF.org. Historic funding in Florida's budget will help the state's embattled citrus industry. WUSF's Jessica Mazzaro's reports, it just needs to get past the governor's veto pen.
9: $320 million over 2 years would help the industry research greening disease and plant trees.
10: We think that this funding is going to pay tremendous dividends as growers continue to reinvest and rebuild their operations in this industry.
9: Matt Joyner, who represents growers at Florida Citrus Mutual, says this will fund one of the largest field trials in the country.
10: The extensive research that's been done over two decades. So how do you take that out of a greenhouse? How do you take those findings, put them into a commercial environment?
9: It's a combination of grove management, therapeutic tools, and disease-resistant varieties for new plantings. But Joyner says it's not over. They need research funds after the 2 years is over to eradicate greening. Jessica Mazzaros, WUSF 89.7 News.
1: The University of Florida Board of Trustees unanimously picked Stuart Bell to serve as the school's 14th president. Wednesday's vote is the latest step in a volatile search that has lasted 2 years. The State University System Board of Governors still needs to approve Bell. They rejected UF's last choice in 2025. Conservative activists criticized the search. They criticized Bell for diversity, equity, and inclusion initiatives enacted during his decade as president of the University of Alabama. Shortly after the vote, Bell said he won't enact DEI programs at UF. You're with WUSF 89.7 News. I'm Gabriella Paul.
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12: This is All Things Considered from NPR News. I'm Mary Louise Kelly in Washington.
13: And I'm Elsa Chang in Culver City, California. A controversial surveillance law expires tomorrow if Congress does not reauthorize it. And Congress has already rejected a short-term extension today. This law is Section 702 of the Foreign Intelligence Surveillance Act, or FISA. It basically allows U.S. intelligence agencies to intercept the electronic communications of foreign nationals outside the U.S. Now, an estimated 350,000 such people were targeted in 2025, but this law, it has critics on both sides of the aisle who point out that many of those foreigners communicate with Americans, creating a potential loophole to surveil U.S. citizens without a warrant. One such critic of Section 702 is Elizabeth Goitein of the Brennan Center for Justice. Welcome.
14: Thanks so much for having me.
13: Well, thanks for being here. Okay, so let's start with the origin story of this law. What was Congress responding to back in 2008 when it first passed Section 702? Like, what was the goal?
14: Congress was essentially trying to legalize an illegal warrantless wiretapping program that was conducted by the Bush administration after 9/11. So Congress changed the law in 2008 to make it easier to spy on suspected terrorists, foreign terrorists, overseas. However, over time, it has become a rich source of warrantless access to Americans' communications. And that's why the law is so controversial today.
13: Okay, and we will get to your critique of the law, but the government says Section 702 is really important. It helps them gather the intel that makes up something like more than 60% of the president's daily intelligence briefing. So they say Section 702 is a vital tool for national security. Is there at least some merit to that claim?
14: Sure. The government has actually provided many examples of cases in which actually targeting foreigners and reviewing their communications provided significant national security value. What the government hasn't done is show that there's significant national security value to the practice of warrantless backdoor searches, finding Americans' phone calls and text messages and emails. In recent years, FBI agents have conducted searches for the communications of members of Congress, journalists and political commentators, and tens of thousands of protesters from across the political spectrum.
13: Okay, so how would you best balance between national security and privacy? Like, if Section 702
15: does do important national security work. How do you give Americans protections for their data without potentially impeding that national security work? Like, how would you reform 702 exactly?
14: It's quite simple. For more than a decade, there's been broad bipartisan support for reforming Section 702 by requiring the government to get a warrant before accessing Americans' communications that are swept up. This reform has actually passed the House twice, but in the current reauthorization cycle, Republican leadership isn't allowing any votes on this reform.
15: Okay, well, on this idea of a warrant each and every time, I could see an intelligence official saying, man, if I need to go get a warrant, if I need to go to court for every search of the FISA database, that would basically break the system, rendering this whole law useless. What is your response to that?
14: The value of Section 702 overwhelmingly is in collecting and reviewing foreigners' communications. So that value continues. It is not affected. And in all of the cases where backdoor searches have actually provided value in the past, and that is just a handful of cases that the government's been able to identify, it appears that the government actually could have gotten a warrant or would have been able to invoke one of the exceptions to the warrant requirement. So this reform should have absolutely no impact on the value of the program.
15: So as we mentioned, there is this reauthorization deadline on Friday, tomorrow. What happens if Congress does not act by the deadline? Like, does the surveillance under Section 702 just go dark?
14: The surveillance does not go dark if the law expires, as some of the members who oppose reform are saying. The law is clear that these certifications remain in force even if the underlying statute expires. They're grandfathered. That means Section 702 surveillance is locked in until March 2027, regardless of what happens tomorrow.
15: Elizabeth Goitein, Senior Director at the Brennan Center's Liberty and National Security Program, thank you very much.
14: It was my pleasure.
12: This week marks 10 years since the Pulse nightclub shooting in Orlando, Florida. On June 12, 2016, a gunman opened fire and killed 49 people, injured 58. Pulse was a safe space for the LGBTQ plus community. That night, the club was hosting Latin Dance Night. Many of the victims were Hispanic. Central Florida Public Media's Joe Mario Pedersen reports grief is still raw a decade after the tragedy.
16: Christine Linenen will never forget the day her 32-year-old son, Christopher, and his boyfriend, Juan Ramon Guerrero, went to the Pulse nightclub. The two men were among the 49 people killed there that day.
17: I still think of him being a little one. He's just a little, my little son. He's my little baby. He's my little fourth grader laying on the floor of that club.
16: Linenen remembers being in the hospital in Orlando with hundreds of other people, all waiting for information about their loved ones. After 33 hours, the Orlando police confirmed that Christopher was one of the victims. It's been a long time since that day. Usually, she channels her grief into LGBTQ plus activism, but lately, Linenen says the pain has been more powerful.
17: Well, I'm a little sadder than most years. I don't know if 10 years is just piling on the, you know, the gravity of 10 years is just feeling heavier.
16: While that night 10 years ago created fear and pain, it also caused Orlando's marginalized communities to come together in the years that followed. Deborah Bidell is a psychologist with the University of Central Florida and an expert in PTSD.
18: I've never seen a community come together in the way that Orlando came together and has stayed together. That this community's response has been one of love and understanding.
16: For one, Orlando has been welcoming to the LGBTQ plus community. And Fatima Sadaf Saeed remembers going to a candlelight vigil 10 years ago with a group of Muslim women.
19: For a lot of us, we were like, we want to go, but how will that make people that are there feel if a bunch of Muslims showed up?
16: She says because the shooter claimed allegiance to the Islamic State, Central Florida Muslims were hesitant to come out and grieve with the community.
19: There were people giving out flowers, and they turned to us and gave us hugs. And I think everybody needed that.
16: Saeed says she's hosting a prayer gathering Friday at her home to honor the victims and survivors. Linenen says she's never attended a memorial event because it's too painful.
17: I just choose not to go. And maybe one day I will go. Maybe even this year I'll go. Who knows? I could change my mind.
16: The city of Orlando is holding a remembrance ceremony on Friday evening at a church in downtown. The Pulse nightclub was torn down in March, and a memorial is going up in its place next year. For NPR News, I'm Joe Mario Pedersen in Orlando.
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1: And you're with WUSF 89.7 News. I'm Gabriella Paul. It's time for WUSF's weekly local music roundup. Sky LeBron talked with the station's music guru, Warren Buckles, about the concerts going on in the local area this weekend. There's a violinist with a fresh sound performing a free concert and an Australian duo that's been growing in popularity. But first, Warren and Sky talk about a local band playing some true throwbacks.
20: Warren, what's going on this weekend?
21: Are you ready to have some fun?
20: I mean, maybe, depending on what you talk about.
21: All right. First up, the Carrollwood Jukebox Big Band swings into the Carrollwood Cultural Center in Tampa on Saturday at 7:30 p.m. This ensemble performs a variety of swing dancing and cha-cha snippin' contemporary music from the 20th century.
20: I think of very specific songs associated with the jukebox, like Elvis's version of Ain't Nothing But a Hound Dog. Let's give that a listen. You ain't

0: Warren, that one's got my toe tapping.
1: Right, right. It's a great song. It was actually first written and performed by Big Mama Thornton, who was an American singer, a blues artist. And Elvis actually took her song and redid some of the lyrics for it.
0: All right, well, that makes me feel a little bit more ignorant. I think this type of music also just puts you in that old diner setting, like you and I are at the lunch counter, we're sipping pop. You're giving me advice to finally work up the courage to ask out Mary Beth.
1: It's like a Grease scene.
0: Yeah, exactly, exactly.
1: Tickets for this are $16 to $21. Next up, Saturday, starting at 6 p.m., we've got violinist Andrew Polo. He's performing at the Craft Life Brewery in New Port Richey. Andrew is an electric violinist, a producer, and an audio engineer.
0: Yeah, he sounds great. Let's give him a listen. This is a cover he did from a song of a video game called Shovel Knight.

0: This sounds awesome, and I wish more musicians would lean into covers of video game music. You know, there's such good music out there. Persona, The Witcher, I'm nerding out right here. Sly Cooper, Final Fantasy, they all have such amazing music. What's your favorite, like, video game music?
1: I'd say Last of Us and GoldenEye.
0: Oh, dude, they had no business going that hard in the main menu music. It's crazy.
1: This is a free event, so go check it out. Finally, Sunday at 6:30 p.m. at the Crowbar in Ybor, we've got the Australian rock ensemble Old Mervs performing. This is a duo who grew up outside of Perth, Australia, and they've known each other since the age of 5, which is really cool.
0: Oh, so beautiful. Let's give them a listen. See you. Still looking for some Australian musical artists to write a song about the Great Emu War of 1932.
1: You got to tell me more about that.
0: Oh, there were so many emus, which are like flightless birds like ostriches, that were taken over, destroying crops. They tried to kill as many of them as possible. It didn't work, and the emus actually won the war.
1: Oh, that's incredible.
0: I know. It's pretty sick.
1: Fun fact about Old Mervs, though, their name refers to the Friends' childhood pet dog named Mervin.
0: Oh, that's so awesome and cute and cute and adorable. And
1: tickets are $32.
0: Warren, thank you for the time, my man.
1: Thank you so much.
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2: 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Thanks for tuning in on this Thursday, June 11th. Today, back in 1910, the 19th Men's FIFA World Cup opened in South Africa, marking the first time the tournament was played on the African continent, which is crazy because South Africa is playing right now as we speak, taking on Mexico in the kickoff match of the 2026 World Cup. Mexico is currently up 2-0. And next on All Things Considered, more about what this year's tournament means for immigrants cheering on their teams from across the globe while living in New York. Also just ahead, our very own Kathy Carter brings you a national story about an unlikely animal doing search and rescue missions in Florida waterways.
4: As we see these companies worth hundreds of billions or even trillions of dollars go public, we don't know when exactly this will have a political effect or how large that political effect will be. But I think we can say that this dividing line between the 1% and the 99% is as stark as it's ever been. And I would guess that it's only going to get starker going forward.
5: I'm Natalie Kitroev. That's Today on the Daily from the New York Times.
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7: And I'm Mary Louise Kelly. The World Cup is kicking off, and New York and New Jersey are among the U.S. hosts. More than a million visitors are expected to flock to the area. For many locals, it has a special significance. NPR's Jasmine Garst spent time in the borough of Queens, where soccer is a way of life.
8: This is a Manhattan-bound 7 local train.
9: That's the sound of the 7 train, the subway line that runs through Queens and into Manhattan. It's known as the International Express. Every stop is a different immigrant enclave. The line practically starts at Flushing Meadows Park, a sprawling space filled with soccer fields. Coach Guillermo Andrade is watching his team play. He says, here in Queens, soccer is life. And he knows because it saved his. Back in Peru, he was a physical education teacher. 25 years ago, he picked up and came to New York City.
10: Mi primer trabajo fue volantear. En pleno invierno.
9: I'd hand out flyers on the street in Manhattan, he says. It was winter, it was cold, and I would ask myself, what am I even doing here? And then one day, I took the 7 line out to Queens, and as I walked onto these fields, I started hearing,
10: Profe,
11: Profe Guille.
9: Coach? Coach, is that you? It was some of his former students from back home who had also migrated from Peru. Andrade started coming here every Saturday and Sunday.
10: El fútbol para mí era sentirme vivo. El resto, los cinco días, era estar muerto.
9: 5 days a week, I felt dead, he says. But on weekends, on these fields, I came to life. Andrade is excited to see the matches, especially Portuguese superstar Cristiano Ronaldo, who is purportedly playing his last cup. But he won't be going to any actual matches. With the cheapest ticket at around $1,000, the World Cup, which is being played about 20 miles away from here, is going to be a distant event for most in this working class community. Something to be watched in restaurants and bars. But Andrade predicts many will stay home out of caution. He looks out into the field and tells me several of his players have recently been picked up by ICE.
10: Muchos, muchos.
9: Queens has been a target of the Trump administration's immigration crackdown. Areas like Corona Station, a Mexican enclave further down on the 7 line. Elodia is in her 70s. She asked that we withhold her last name because she's scared of being targeted by ICE agents. She's out here selling Mexican soccer jerseys. She says, of course, she's excited to see Mexico play in the Cup, but...
12: Pienso que es una hipocresía y es un negocio para los Estados Unidos el Mundial.
9: I think it's hypocritical, she says. The U.S. is going to make a lot of money off of this, and meanwhile, we're being treated like animals.

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1: And you're listening to WUSF 89.7 News. I'm Gabriella Paul. National Food Truck Day lands on the final Friday of June, so WUSF's podcast, The Bay Blend, is highlighting some cool food trucks in our region. They come in all shapes, sizes, and flavors. And this week, we've got one that's less of a food truck and more of a food car. WUSF's Sky LeBron introduces you to Steve Smith, also known as the Hood Bocce God. He makes hibachi on a grill, but with a very unique twist. He's become a social media sensation for making meals out of the trunk of his car.
2: So what's the most common reaction you get when you tell somebody this is what you do?
3: Mainly when they see it. It's like, oh my God, you're cooking out of the trunk? And it smells good.
4: In the trunk, he has all the tools and equipment needed for hibachi. And since Smith makes the entire meal out of his car, it means he's as mobile as possible for a food truck. Or a food car, or whatever you'd classify this as.
3: I like to idolize myself as an ice cream hibachi truck because I'm so mobile now. So
2: I guess that would be like one of the biggest benefits is that you can literally go anywhere, anytime.
3: Anytime, anywhere. But mainly Tampa is my home, so mainly anywhere in Tampa, anywhere that the folks need me.
4: And his portable business going viral on social media has even led to cooking opportunities in Atlanta and Dallas. Still, he says some of his best money-making nights come in good old Ybor City.
3: Especially on the weekends, I stay out to possibly 6 in the morning. So I start...
2: Nothing like some 5 a.m. hibachi.
3: Oh, man. And that's when the people are willing to pay whatever for it. They're like, just give me a piece of shrimp and 2 drops of rice. I'll give you $50.
2: I mean, I do find it really impressive that you're having a full conversation with me while you're cooking hibachi out of your car.
3: It's simple, brother. I mean, I was raised in the kitchen with my nana. We always had full conversations in the kitchen while we did.
4: Smith says he's been cooking professionally for over 10 years now. He got the drive to cook from his grandma.
3: That's what she did daily. She cooked for all of us. So it's beautiful to actually be out here cooking because I know she's living through me.
4: And drive is just one of the things you need to cook hibachi out of your car until the early morning, which he started doing at the beginning of this year.
3: The ambition, will, tenacity, perseverance, for real, because...
2: You don't think you gotta be like just a little tiny bit crazy to be cooking out of your car?
3: For sure, for sure.
4: Smith also says he does this to provide for his 4 kids, plus the chance to feed people in the place he grew up. And the Blackstone grill he keeps in his trunk has done more than make him money. He says he used to live in a tent in his family's backyard, and he would turn the grill on to warm him up on cold nights.
3: Also, while I was doing it, I was still going to the clubs at night and making $500 to $1,000 a night. So that's why within a month or two, I was able to, you know, change my situation. I have a home, I have 2 cars.
4: When it comes to downsides, Smith says there's only really a couple.
3: I have OCD, so I take everything apart every night and make sure I got every grain of anything, make sure everything is wiped down, and carrying all this crap upstairs. I stay upstairs, so at the end of the night, I dread going upstairs or getting out of the car. And also, mainly no rest. I don't get any rest now because I'm a viral sensation now, so no one's letting me sleep. Everyone's hungry.
4: Smith says he's working on getting his own food truck so that transferring equipment isn't as much of an issue and so he can expand the menu. But overall, he says hibachi out of the car has been an easy sell, especially since he'll literally park right outside your house.
3: Like, you're getting a restaurant service quality out of a trunk and at your house. So it's a 3-in-1.
4: If you're interested in experiencing Smith's cooking yourself, you can find him on Instagram and Facebook at The Hood Bocce God. He'll come to your house, party, work event. Just make sure the people around you know he's coming because a car smoking out the back could be mistaken for a car on fire. And when he's chefing it up, there's a lot of smoke.
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1: 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Florida saw first-time jobless claims jump last week. That ends 3 weeks of declines. The U.S. Department of Labor estimates about 7,500 initial unemployment applications were filed the week ending Saturday, up from about 5,400 for the Memorial Day shortened week. The state had seen its weekly numbers slide since almost 8,200 applications were filed the week Spirit Airlines shut down operations. You're with WUSF 89.7 News. It's your spot for local. You can catch up on all these stories and more across the greater Tampa Bay region when you head over to WUSF.org.
7: This is All Things Considered from NPR News. I'm Elsa Chang.
0: And I'm Mary Louise Kelly. Getting a promotion at the Pentagon seems to be getting harder under Defense Secretary Pete Hegseth. Over the last several months, Hegseth has personally blocked or delayed the promotions of several officers across the military branches, and a disproportionate number of those officers are women and people of color. The reasons why and how Congress is responding is something I discussed with NPR correspondents Kat Lonsdorf and Tom Bowman on our national security podcast, Sources and Methods. Tom, what's going on?
8: Well, first of all, the 24 officers, their names have been withdrawn from the promotion list. 60% of them are black or female officers. And they're from all the services, Mary Louise, Navy captains, Air Force and Army colonels, and two Marine one-star generals. So I reached out to Congressman Pat Ryan. He's a New York Democrat who did two combat tours in Iraq, and he's pushing an amendment, and he got a full approval from the Armed Services Committee on a voice vote. And he's basically saying, listen, we want Secretary Hegseth to explain why each officer was withdrawn from these promotion lists. And it's highly unusual for a defense secretary to reach down at that level, the colonel level and the Navy captain level, and withdraw people from the list. And there's no explanation for this.
0: As you go through their bios, Tom, are there red flags? Is there anything you can see that might be the reason?
8: Well, it's funny you mention that because I have the names of six of them, six of these officers. And get this, the Hill is trying to get the names of the other 18 officers. They don't even know who these officers are.
0: Okay, so they don't. There's not like a list out there.
8: Correct.
0: Where you can.
8: Okay,
0: right. Got it.
8: So I'm looking at one of these officers. They've commanded at various levels, worked in legislative affairs in Capitol Hill. Another one, Iraq time, distinguished graduate, master's degree, worked with the Joint Chiefs of Staff. And I'm looking at some more here. Again, Iraq time.
0: Okay, so distinguished graduate, combat veteran.
8: And there's no indication here. And one more, there's an officer whose brother is also an officer in the military. So everyone's scratching their heads. And I talked to a friend of one of these officers, right? And this friend told me, he said, this officer is dumbfounded. He said, I've done 30 years in the military, you know, no blemish on my record. I don't know why my name was withdrawn from the list, right?
9: And we should say, you know, Mary Louise, Tom and I have been looking into this. In order to be blocked or delayed a promotion, which is pretty uncommon, there has to be a real reason, like an egregious, you know, something you've done, you're under investigation, that kind of thing. And as far as we can tell, none of these people who have been recently blocked or delayed promotions
8: have
9: any kind of investigation to them.
8: That's absolutely right.
0: So we said lawmakers are asking questions about this. I know y'all are asking questions about this. What does the Pentagon say when you say, why are these people not being promoted?
8: Well, back in March, when they pulled some of these officers from the list, I reached out to Sean Parnell. He's the Pentagon spokesman. And he said, quote, under Secretary Hegseth, military promotions are given to those who have earned them. Meritocracy, which reigns in this department, is apolitical and unbiased. But here's the thing we know about Secretary Hegseth. He has questioned officers in the past. Did this person get his job because of his race? Did this female officer get it because of

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1: You're with WUSF 89.7 News. I'm Gabriella Paul. It's not every day high school students can practice listening to the heartbeat of a pediatric mannequin, especially one that talks and blinks. WUSF's Maria Avlanitis tells you about a summer program that's giving 50 students a taste of what it's like to be a nurse.
2: Well, see what it sounds like that.
3: It sounds crazy.
2: Crazy? It's like,
4: while most high school students might hit the beach or movies this summer break, dozens of them from around the Tampa Bay region chose to spend a week getting hands-on exposure to a much-needed healthcare career. The USF College of Nursing is hosting its annual Nursing Pathway Summer Program. For some students, it's a reassurance of a direction they've chosen to pursue, like rising senior Ann Jope.
5: So I've always had a passion for nursing. Ever since I was little, I would always play dress-up and stuff.
4: For others, it's a way to get a feel for the job. The program includes workshops and clinical simulations. Students practice applying tourniquets, suiting up in scrubs, and listening to the heartbeat of a high-tech simulation mannequin who, to the students' excitement, talks like a real patient.
6: Who are you?
4: The technology surprised rising senior Vedant Patel. Despite a national shortage of nurses, he says the profession remains essential.
7: Whenever you think about medical, you think about like doctors and surgeons, but nurses are really the people who care for the patients and really have those in-person interactions with the patients, so that's why I want to be a nurse.
4: Maria Avlanitis, WUSF, 89.7 News.
1: You can see photos of the students working with the simulators at WUSF.org. A key vote on part of Tampa's funding for a new Rays stadium is going to be delayed 2 months. The Tampa City Council, acting as the Community Redevelopment Agency, was going to vote on $100 million in stadium funding today, but it voted to delay the discussion to August 20th. The Tampa Bay Business Journal reports a couple of council members want to wait even longer. They're calling for it to be pushed back until after the property tax referendum goes to voters in November. One of the main sticking points in getting a new stadium for the Tampa Bay Rays built in Tampa revolves around a little-known funding source. WUSF Steve Newborn reports the team's CEO made his pitch to that group last night.
8: It's called a CRA, or Community Redevelopment Agency, which reinvests property taxes generated from the improvements back into the area. The Rays are counting on getting $100 million from the CRA based in Drew Park, where the new stadium would be located. Board members told Rays CEO Ken Babby they don't want all the future money going to the team. Babby says the larger community would benefit from what is called the halo effect.
9: The halo effect for businesses and home values around the project will move very, very favorably, generating additional revenues beyond that.
8: The team is negotiating with Tampa and Hillsborough County to help pay for the $2.3 billion indoor stadium. Steve Newborn, WUSF 89.7 News.
1: One of Tampa's most watched preservation projects is the historic Jackson House. Built in 1901, the famed former boarding house in downtown Tampa has fallen into disrepair. Architect Jarrell McCants stopped by Florida Matters Live and Local to talk about the challenges of the project and the significance of the building.
10: It's not an architectural significant design, but it was based on the story that the building tells and people that live there. So that is the reason why it was even granted some of the historic grants, is because of the history of the building and not really about the architectural vernacular, character, style, or period that it was built in.
1: McCants also noted how impressive it is that Jackson House has survived Tampa's many storms and a partial collapse. To hear more about the architect's renovation plans, visit WUSF.org. The National Oceanic and Atmospheric Administration has officially declared that an El Niño event is underway. The climate pattern has significant ramifications for weather conditions across the globe, including here in Florida. Florida Public Radio Emergency Network meteorologist Andrew Wolfick has a look at the local impacts.
11: Typically, this climate pattern shuts down tropical activity across the Atlantic basin because of hostile upper-level winds and drier air. As we head towards the late fall and early winter, expect more frontal boundaries to make it into the region, so we should see an uptick in precipitation later on this year, which of course is good news with the drought deficits. The greatest impacts from the El Niño typically occur over the winter, with cooler conditions dominating the season.
1: Andrew says a typical El Niño event lasts for at least 9 months, so expect weather patterns to be influenced well into 2027. 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
3: It is absolutely the case that since about 2012, we've seen this so-called diploma divide open up, where college grads tend to vote for the Democrat and people without a degree tend to vote for the Republican. That gap has gotten larger since then.
12: I'm Natalie Kitroev. That's coming up on The Daily from The New York Times.
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12: From The New York Times, I'm Natalie Kitroev. This is The Daily. As Democrats wrestle over the direction of their party, a new crop of progressive candidates has made the case that the political future is economic populism. Among the biggest supporters of that platform are college graduates, who used to lean right politically, but over the last few decades have moved increasingly to the left. Today, my colleague Noam Scheiber explains the economic forces that have left many college grads deeply indebted, underpaid, and angry, and how their unmet expectations are reshaping class politics in America. It's Thursday, June 11th. Noam, to set the stakes of the conversation that we're about to have, can you describe the political transformation of college graduates that you've just written a book about and that you've been reporting on for years now?
3: Yeah. So a lot of people who went to college were really sold on this idea that it would be the key to an upper middle class adulthood. And it turned out that the reality fell far, far short of that. And instead, they were squeezed in a whole variety of ways. And that fueled a sense of grievance and frustration among a lot of college grads with the economic system that exists today.
12: Okay, what are the economic forces that led to this deep sense of frustration?
3: So this starts several decades ago. In 1970, only about 10% of Americans had four-year college degrees. The vast majority of Americans did not go to college, did not have a degree. But we see that in the 80s and 90s, the number of people going to college really starts to explode. And I think a lot of it has to do with the decline of traditional blue-collar jobs. There was a sense that automation and globalization and the decline of unions was really making it harder for people to make a living if they only had a high school degree. And the solution in a lot of cases was, well, we should send them to college. This really becomes a kind of national obsession.
15: We can make college as universal in the 21st century as high school is today. And my
3: presidents, beginning especially with Bill Clinton, talk about how people should go to college so that they can compete in the modern global economy.
16: A good education is no longer just a pathway to opportunity. It is a prerequisite.
3: And of course, Barack Obama really elevates this as well. And by 2010, we see that 30% of Americans have four-year college degrees, and it's rising rapidly.
12: 30%. So basically the rate tripled in 40 years.
3: Yeah. And to meet all that demand, we start to see a whole bunch of new players open their doors or expand their ranks. So we see for-profit colleges really start to enter the scene. And another thing that we see is what are known as non-competitive public universities. So that's like not the University of Texas at Austin, which is obviously a very prestigious public university.
12: Welcome.
3: Or even the University of Texas at Dallas, which is a pretty competitive state university. But something like the University of Texas at Rio Grande Valley, which admits almost everyone who applies to the university. And what we've seen is that if you go to the University of Texas at Austin, you tend to do very well. If you go to the University of Texas at Dallas, often it works out pretty well. But for someone who graduates from an essentially open admission public university, it's a much more complicated picture. And it's not at all clear that the cost is worth the benefit to you at a university like that. Obviously, if you went to Harvard and studied engineering, you might do better than someone who went to their state university and studied art history. But in general, this was an appreciating asset. But by the 2000s and 2010s, we see a much more mixed picture, which in some cases makes sense for people, but in a lot of other cases doesn't make that much sense for people. And what's happening around the same time?
17: The provisions of this bill vastly expand the amount students may borrow to help them finance their education.
3: Is that Congress is making it easier for people to borrow to go to college. So Congress raises the limit on student debt in the early 90s, and then it raises it again a few times in the kind of 2007-2009 period.
18: By passing this bill, we will make a college education possible for hundreds of thousands of additional students over the next 5 years.
3: And this coincides with a really rapid increase in the debt that people are taking on to go to college. We see it roughly double between the early 90s and 2020. And actually, we see that when people max out on their own debt, their parents even step in to pick up the difference. So it's even larger than that doubling in some respects. And then the whole thing kind of falls apart around 2008. The Great Recession and financial crisis hits during this time. Millions of people lose their jobs or have trouble finding work.
19: Right.
3: But in a way, this is kind of a uniquely sharp blow to these young college grads.
19: Why?
3: Well, because remember, these were the folks who were probably given the hardest sell about why they need to go to college of any generation in history. They had these sky-high expectations. And if you recall what's going on in 2008 and 2009, debt is just this huge problem. We have whole financial institutions that are collapsing under the weight of it.
20: The House passes a sprawling $700 billion government rescue of the financial industry.
3: And what happens is that the government intervenes very aggressively to bail out these large financial institutions. But for the people who went to college and who did everything that they thought they were supposed to do and are stuck with this debt that's suddenly weighing them down.
21: You know, for us private citizens, nobody's bailing us out. Nobody's helping us.
3: There doesn't appear to be a bailout for them.
19: Right. This moment amplifies this sense that there are just two tiers of society in America. There's Wall Street, there's the ultra wealthy, and everyone else.
3: Yeah, this is a moment where the country really shifts in a kind of populist direction. On the right, you had the rise of the Tea Party movement, people who saw the government intervene and bail out the big banks and really start to turn against government. And then on the left, you have this sense that the government is bailing out the fat cats and the Wall Street billionaires are doing great, but the rest of the country is really struggling and the government isn't doing much for them. And this really starts to crest with the Occupy Wall Street movement in 2011. This was a group of folks who start to protest in Zuccotti Park in New York City.
19: Right.
22: After 30 years of having our living standards decrease while the wealthiest 1% have had it better than ever, I think it's time for maybe, I don't know, some participation in our democracy.
3: They really start to identify the 1% as the kind of bête noire of the country, and it's the other 99% of Americans who are doing the right thing but getting left behind by the economy.
23: You know, I went to school, a lot of these people went to school, and now that we're out for the summer or out completely, there's no jobs. We can't pay those student loans back. And all we keep hearing from the creditors is we're lazy.
3: And I think this is a moment where you have a real shift in consciousness. So instead of seeing themselves as the people who are either at the top or who are going to be at the top pretty soon, they start to identify with everyone else. They start to identify with people who have been exploited by the people at the top. And of course, the Occupy movement eventually fizzles out, but this turns out to be the opening act of a pretty dramatic shift that will play out across the next 15 years. It's the beginning of this realignment in American politics that really changes the way people who went to college thought about where their allegiances lie.
19: We'll be right back.
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1: 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I'm Gabriella Paul. Thanks for tuning in on this Thursday evening, June 11th. Today is the birthday of comic actor and St. Petersburg native Johnny Brown. He died at the age of 84 in 2022, and he shared a birthday with Newport Richey State Senator Mike Fasano. The Long Island native is now the tax collector for Pasco County. Speaking of elected officials in our area, state lawmakers are making decisions every day that touch your life, like how roads get built and why so many feathers get ruffled over naming an official state bird. Your Florida has you covered. It's a reporting project that seeks to help you grasp the workings of state government. It's on air and online at WUSF.org.
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19: My colleague Noam Scheiber explains the economic forces that have left many college grads deeply indebted, underpaid, and angry, and how their unmet expectations are reshaping class politics in America. So, Noam, you said the Occupy movement was really the opening act for this political realignment. So what happens after Occupy, after it fizzles out in 2011?
3: So when it comes to the economy, things really did stay bad for a really long time. All the way through the end of the decade, employment rates for young college grads are still pretty low. Wages never really recover. We have this thing called scarring, which shows that if you graduate into a recession, your earnings can be impacted for 10, 15 years later. And then there's this other big force that's happening out there in the job market that's really reinforcing all the things that young college grads are experiencing. And that's the consolidation across a whole bunch of different industries in tech, in retail, healthcare. We're seeing companies get bigger and bigger. Like if you think of a computer programmer, maybe they were at a smaller startup and they felt like they had a real impact on the development of the product or even a role in the mission of the company. But then suddenly they're working for this giant company. It's much more bureaucratic. It makes people feel like they just have a lot less agency in what they're doing. And the healthcare industry had been consolidating for a few decades. If you were a nurse or a pharmacist or someone who worked in the back office of a hospital, that really could have an impact on your wages because you had fewer potential employers bidding up the price of your labor.
19: Right.
3: And then there was a second set of employees like doctors. And these folks generally didn't see their wages go down, but they were still affected in other ways that made them really hate this new arrangement of working for bigger and bigger healthcare systems. So for example, I first covered a group of doctors who were unionizing at a big healthcare system in Oregon in 2015. And one thing that I heard from them over and over again is, we feel like cogs in some giant medical industrial complex. Mm-hmm. We might as well be factory workers.
19: Hmm.
3: And then,
6: today, I am proud to announce my candidacy for President of the United States of America.
3: It's at this point in 2016 that all these grievances start to coalesce into a mainstream political figure. And that figure, at least on the left, is Bernie Sanders.
6: Income inequality is the great moral issue of our time. It is the great economic issue of our time. It is the great political issue of our time, and we will address it.
3: Sanders, the independent senator from Vermont, comes along and sort of enters the stage talking about the 99% versus the 1% and how the bosses and the billionaires are dominating the political system in ways that are not aligned with the interests of ordinary workers.
6: It is insane. It is counterproductive to the best interest of our country that hundreds of thousands of bright young people cannot afford to go to college, and that millions of others leave school with a mountain of debt that burdens them for decades.
3: And a lot of college grads, and especially younger college grads, really start to identify with that language.
19: It seems as though Bernie both reflects this growing left-wing populism among college grads, but he also may be driving it, just like Occupy did, helping to solidify that identity.
3: I think that's right. Of course, we all know that Hillary Clinton goes on to win the Democratic presidential nomination. But overall, he loses to Hillary Clinton by a small margin among college grads. But among young college grads under 30, he crushes her by a 2-to-1 margin. And more broadly, what you see Sanders doing is really giving voice to the sense of grievance on the national political stage, this sense that the economy just isn't working for them.
4: We have no choice but to liberate working people from economic marginalization and make sure that every person in this country gets a living wage and health care as a right.
3: It's not too long after Bernie that we see Alexandria Ocasio-Cortez win a congressional seat in New York City.
19: Yep.
4: And it was literally easier for me to become the youngest woman in American history elected to Congress than it is to pay off my student loan debt.
3: And she's very much of this demographic and supported by this demographic. We see a huge increase in the number of young college grads who are joining the Democratic Socialists of America, which goes from about 5,000 members in the United States before 2016 to nearly 100,000 members by the end of the decade, a majority of them young college-educated people. We see support for socialism really rise among college-educated folks, and especially young college-educated folks, basically doubling support between 2010 and 2020 from about 20% to about 40%. And of course, last year in New York City.
7: For as long as we can remember, the working people of New York have been told by the wealthy and the well-connected that power does not belong in their hands.
3: We saw Zoran Mamdani run away with the mayor's race with a huge burst of support from young college grads. If you look at college grads under 30 in New York City, 84% of them supported Zoran Mamdani.
7: I am young despite my best efforts to grow older. I am Muslim. I am a democratic socialist. And most damning of all, I refuse to apologize for any of this.
3: And so what we really see is the long tail of all this economic upheaval that college grads have been dealing with for decades come to fruition at this moment and create all this momentum behind candidates and ideas that would have almost been unthinkable before the financial crisis and Great Recession. We've seen more women and more people of color get college degrees, and we know historically they tend to be more liberal than white people and men. But actually, if you only look at white male college grads during this period, you'll also see them move pretty sharply to the left, too. So it's not just a matter of the changing demographics. The same profile of person is actually moving to the left. And we know from a lot of data, including a recent report by Yale University, that the ideological composition of faculty members has really shifted over the past generation or two. So in the late 80s, less than half of faculty members identified as liberal. And a generation later, in the mid-2010s, it was well over half, around 60%. And if you look at the partisan composition, these days, Democrats tend to outnumber Republicans among college faculty members by about 10-to-1, which is an incredible incredibly stark difference.
19: Yeah, wow.
3: And if you look at research on when college grads started moving to the left, it does start to happen around 2004, a few years before the Great Recession. But you actually see a much, much sharper movement to the left after the Great Recession. So I think the most intuitive reading of the research is that there was some kind of cultural politics that was pushing college grads to the left.
19: But it's also just worth acknowledging that even if a college grad may feel more like the working class, economically speaking, they aren't, ironically, voting more like working class people who didn't go to college in America, because those people have actually moved to

0: 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Plan your next visit at dogsinc.org.
1: Okay.
2: Just to raise something that we haven't discussed yet, I want to ask about AI, which is an economic force that we haven't yet seen fully play out, but may ultimately hurt college grads more than the working class. So how do you think about this massive technological shift and its potential effect on the political realignment that you've studied?
1: Yeah, I really think that whether you're talking about lawyers or people in banking and finance or consulting or marketing or sales, suddenly all these folks are now having to contend with AI and with the leverage that that gives their employers and with the lack of leverage that they suddenly have in their own jobs when they can see that a machine can do their work almost as well, if not better, than they can.
2: And what are the political consequences of that?
1: I think it's a little hard to say what the political consequences are going to be over the next 5 or 10 years. But one thing that I can say with certainty is that I've really seen in my own reporting how radicalizing the shift can be. I report a lot on tech workers and their relationship to their companies and their bosses. And just over the past few years, amid the rise of AI, I've just seen this incredible anger kind of ricocheting across the internet and in channels where they typically congregate. It used to be that these folks really thought that their companies had their best interest at heart. They thought that they had good relationships with their bosses. They wanted to be their bosses. And these folks, they're really lashing out in ways that I've never seen. And I think that's only going to be exacerbated as we see these companies worth hundreds of billions or even trillions of dollars go public in a way that's really accruing to just a small portion of very affluent, very rich owners and founders of these companies and leaving behind tens of thousands of people who've been laid off just in the last year or two amid the rise of AI. So we don't know when exactly this will have a political effect or how large that political effect will be. But I think we can say that this dividing line between the 1% and the 99% is as stark as it's ever been. And I would guess that it's only going to get starker going forward.
2: Well, Noam, thank you so much.
1: Thanks for having me.
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5: 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I'm Gabriella Paul. 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
1: 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She's capable of matching the range of styles in O'Farrell's arsenal and tangling with them in the thorny parts as they do on a section of Sea Triptych, which is dedicated to the great novelist Iris Murdoch. It shows that O'Farrell is as adept at matching wits with his peers and elders as he is nurturing his proteges. Elephant could be the start of a pivotal group in jazz.

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7: Some 476,000 Americans receive a Lyme diagnosis every year. 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